recognition too seriously. And one is about as bad as the other, taking God's blessings for granted and taking men's recognition and their applause too seriously. Both of them cause complacency. And what happens is we become complacent.

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1: Welcome to Turning Point. 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Today, Dr. David Jeremiah begins the series Making Sense of It All with some practical, biblical advice he's titled Courage When Fatigue Drains You. 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
2: And thank you for joining us today. You know, there's an old saying that says, fatigue makes cowards of us all. When you get tired, things get different. And today we're going to talk about what to do when fatigue drains you from an incredible passage in Isaiah chapter 40. Get your Bibles. If you have a study guide ahead of time, get your study guide. We'll begin in just a moment as we start this new month with this series called Making Sense of It All, Seeing the World with a Biblical Perspective. During this month, when you help us with the ministry that we're doing here on the radio, we want to send you a very special resource. I just got my copy yesterday, and it's by my friend Rob Morgan, and it's called 100 Bible Verses That Made America Great. And these verses have a history behind them, and there's really 100 of them. You go through this book, you're amazed at the research Rob has done to help us understand how the Bible has been interwoven into the fabric of our nation. We'd like to send you this book. It's our way of saying thank you for your July gift in keeping with the 250th anniversary of our nation. This book is 359 pages long. It's a good read, and it's a good book to have. When you send a gift of any size, ask for your copy of the book, 100 Bible Verses That Made America, and it will be on its way to you before you know it. Well, let's get started with the lesson today. This is Courage When Fatigue Drains You.
3: America is becoming a nation of angry, short-tempered people. From road rage to airplane rage, grocery store rage, and violence at sports events, the media has been reporting these emotional outbursts with unprecedented frequency. How in the world do we overcome the temptation to join in the rat race and become part of a problem instead of part of the solution? Well, if you will listen carefully and prayerfully, I believe that God's word can help today. I know that the passage we are sharing has been a wonderful blessing in my own life, and I trust that it will be so for you as well. Isaiah is going to help us understand an important spiritual discipline, a discipline that can transform the way that we do life. As we unpack this passage, we will find a symbol of courageous strength to help us in times of stress. So let's begin by looking at this passage backwards, if you will, from the bottom up. And our first principle is this: the symbol of courageous strength is soaring. Notice what it says in Isaiah chapter 40, verse 31. They shall mount up with wings like eagles. They shall run and not be weary. They shall walk and not faint. Isaiah is using this symbolic picture from ornithology, from the study of birds, to help us understand how a person who is walking with the Lord is supposed to cope during times of pressure. I read an article that described three different ways that birds fly. Listen carefully. First of all, some birds fly by simply flapping. Ornithologists say that the first method of flying is flapping, keeping their wings in constant motion to counteract gravity. For instance, hummingbirds can flap up to 70 times per second. But flapping is an awkward, clumsy business. I don't know about the rest of you taking my life in this metaphor. I've spent a lot of time flapping. Do you do that? You know, I'm supposed to be like an eagle and I'm flapping around like a hummingbird. And the problem with flapping is that it makes a lot of commotion, but it doesn't get you anywhere. The second way of flying, according to the scholars, is by gliding. The second kind of flying works like this. The bird builds up enough speed and he goes up high and he settles into a downward flight gliding, and it is much more graceful than flapping. But unfortunately, he doesn't get the bird very far because a reality in the form of gravity sets in pretty quickly. And a gliding bird, if he is not arrested in his glide, will glide ultimately right into the ground. The third way is what we would call soaring. Only a few birds, like the eagle, are capable of doing this. Eagles' wings are so strong that they are capable of catching rising currents of warm air, thermal winds that go straight up from the earth, and without moving a feather, they can soar up to great heights. In fact, some eagles have been clocked at up to 80 miles per hour without flapping at all. They just soar on the invisible columns of air. Now listen to Isaiah again. They that wait on the Lord shall renew their strength. They shall mount up with wings like eagles. They shall soar. Now, if you want to go through your whole life just flapping, just doing your own thing and just flapping around, you can do that. You won't get anywhere. You'll make a lot of commotion and you'll wear yourself out pretty quickly. Or you can have one little moment of glory and grace and glide right into the earth. Or you can let God teach you to soar like an eagle. Then you get the updrafts of His Spirit and you get the energy that comes from Him and you soar in His strength. When we face a crisis, then we soar. When we are going through the ups and downs of life, we learn to run without weariness. And when sometimes we are called just to plod along day after day, we walk without fainting. So here's a promise that works for every age and for every stage of life. We are called upon in this passage of Scripture, in the imagery Isaiah presents, to be God's eagles flying and soaring above the issues of life. But how do we do that? How do we stop flapping and start soaring? Well, the symbol of courageous strength is soaring, but if you read the Bible carefully, you'll notice that the secret of courageous strength is waiting. Isaiah 40, 30 and 31, and the young men shall utterly fall, but those who wait on the Lord shall renew their strength. The secret of courageous strength is waiting. Now, what does that mean? The Bible has a lot to say about waiting. To wait means to pause, to soberly consider our own inadequacies and the Lord's all-sufficiency, and to seek counsel and help from the Lord and to find hope in Him. Waiting involves submission to the Word of God and the will of God and the ways of God. Waiting is saying, I'm not going to do this on my own. I'm going to do this in the strength that God provides. Lord, I'm going to let You be the updraft under my wings that causes me to be who You want me to be. Now, I want to show you five benefits that will happen to you as a believer if you learn how to wait. Then I'm going to talk a little bit more about what it means to wait. I need to tell you before I go any further that this is a very hard discipline for me. I was built more for speed than for comfort, and waiting is not an easy thing for a type A person to accomplish. And yet in the measure that I have been able to get around this discipline in my own heart and make it my practice, I have found the strength that God promises in Isaiah. When I first moved to California from the Midwest, I did not know anything about waiting. I lived in a town where when you went to the bank, you were always first or second in line. You never waited. You went to the grocery store, there was always a checkout open for you. I came to Southern California, and what an introduction to a new way of life. Everywhere you went, you waited. You waited at the ATM. You waited at the stores. You waited to get your driver's license. You waited for everything. And most of all, you waited in restaurants. I remember during that time, someone gave me a little piece of advice that went like this. When you go to a restaurant, you wait to get in. After you get in, you wait to be seated. After you're seated, you wait for the menu. After you get the menu, you wait for the person to come and take your order. After they take your order, you wait for your food. Then you wait for the dessert menu, and then you wait for your dessert. Then you wait for your check. Then you wait to check out. And they have the audacity to call the person who presides over all of this the waiter. He's not the waiter, I'm the waiter. You see where I'm going with this? Waiting is hard, isn't it? And yet, listen to how the Word of God teaches us the benefits of waiting. I'm going to give you these five things. I can't spend much time on any of them, but they're so evident in these verses of Scripture. First of all, waiting results in perception. Psalm 25, 4 and 5. Notice what this says. Show me your ways, O Lord. Teach me your paths. Lead me in your truth and teach me. For you are the God of my salvation. On you I will wait all the day. Go back up to the top of that and notice what it says. Show me your ways, teach me your paths, lead me in your truth, and teach me. If you want God to show you his ways and lead you in truth and teach you, you have to learn to wait. Because waiting is the key to perception. Secondly, waiting results in protection. Our soul waits for the Lord. He is our help and our shield. For our heart shall rejoice in him because we have trusted in his holy name. Waiting results in protection. It calls upon us to wait in order that we might have the protection of the Lord. It refers to the Lord in this passage of Scripture as our shield. How many of you know that when you wait before the Lord, he helps to protect you from all the things that could come into your life and destroy your peace and keep you from being who he wants you to be? Thirdly, waiting results in perspective. Psalm 37, 7. This is an interesting verse. Waiting results in perspective. Rest in the Lord and wait patiently for him. Do not fret because of him who prospers in his way, because of the man who brings wicked schemes to pass. Do you know how to get over being all bent out of shape because of the people who are doing things wrong and seem to be profiting? Just wait on the Lord. Just get before the Lord and put it all in his hands, and he will help you to get perspective on life. And you will see that not everything that seems to be important at the present is ultimately important. Waiting will give you perspective. Notice fourthly, waiting results in provision. What a great verse in Lamentations. The Lord is good to those who wait for him. Do you want to go any further? I want to tell you something. When you learn how to wait on the Lord, his goodness becomes so evident in your lives. And finally, we're back to where we were at the beginning. Isaiah 40, 31, waiting results in power. But those who wait on the Lord shall renew their strength, and they shall mount up with wings like eagles. Five reasons for us to learn the discipline of waiting. It gives us perception and protection and perspective and provision and power. Are you with me? So how do we go about doing this? How do we learn how to wait on the Lord? Daniel Goleman wrote a very popular book, a highly influential book, in which he suggests that effectiveness in life is based less on cognitive intelligence than emotional intelligence. In fact, the book is called Emotional Intelligence. He explains how people with amazingly high IQs can live basically unproductive and unsatisfied lives, while some people with emotional intelligence, relational intelligence, usually thrive. He He continues by saying that at the heart of emotional intelligence is the ability, watch this, to delay gratification and not live at the mercy of impulse. The most celebrated example of what's become known as the marshmallow test is included in his book, and this is the marshmallow test. A 4-year-old is in a room with some marshmallows, and he is told that the experimenter has to run an errand. But if the 4-year-old can wait until the person returns, he can have 2 marshmallows. If he wants to eat right now, he can, but he only gets 1. Now, that dilemma will try the soul of any 4-year-old kid, and it will probably try the soul of many adults you and I know. In this experiment, kids developed all kinds of strategies to enable them to wait. They would sing songs. They would tell themselves stories. They would play with their fingers. And one of the kids actually bent down and started licking the table. A Stanford University research team tracked these children for many years. Now, I want you to listen to this. And those 4-year-olds who were better able to wait grew up to be more socially competent, better able to cope with stress, and less likely to give up under pressure than those who could not wait. On the other hand, the marshmallow grabbers grew up to be more stubborn and indecisive, more easily upset and frustrated, and more resentful about not getting enough in life. No wonder Goleman summarized his study by calling the ability to wait the master aptitude in life. The ability to wait. Now, this is a message that sounds really strange to us today. We are a generation of fast food, instant gratification, buy now, pay later people. Waiting for anything doesn't sell well in today's society. We want it all, and we want it now. But it might serve us well to stop for just a moment and examine what is happening to us. The Bible, both by precept and personal illustration, points us in a different direction. It's a direction that slows us down so that we can arrive at our destination and actually enjoy the journey. When we are in a big hurry, we need to find a way to slow down. When we feel the sense of panic growing within us, we need to transform our panic by a pause for strength. When we wonder how we will ever do it all, we need to wait just long enough for God's peace to reclaim our hearts. Sue Monk Kidd tells the story of taking a personal spiritual retreat at a monastery, going out by the water and trying to be still, trying to just be there and wait and listen and be present. She said it only lasted for a few seconds before everything in her rose up in rebellion. The need to get moving, get something done, read a book, act, solve something, and it overpowered her and she got up and walked away. She said on her way back to her room, she noticed a monk ski cap pulled over his ears, sitting perfectly still beneath a tree. He sat there for long minutes, as much as an hour, perfectly still and tranquil. Later, she sought him out and she said, "How in the world can you be so still, just waiting there? I can't get used to the idea of doing nothing." He just laughed and he said, "That's because you've bought into the cultural myth that when you're waiting, you're doing nothing." Then he looked her in the eye and he said, "When you're waiting, you're actually doing the most important something there is. You're allowing your soul to grow up. If you can't be still and wait, you can't become what God created you to be. They that wait upon the Lord shall renew their strength." And waiting, unfortunately, has to be done in silence, which is another problem for most of us. We are uncomfortable with anything that causes everything to be totally still, and I've had to examine my own heart in this. I like to hear music. I play it in my car and I play it in my office. I'm beginning to realize that that can become a distraction sometimes from just being alone. You know, Isaiah 30:15 puts it this way, class. "For thus says the Lord God, the Holy One of Israel, in returning and rest you shall be saved. In quietness and confidence shall be your strength." in quietness and in confidence shall be your strength. This is God's formula. It is definitely not the world's formula. And the psalmist in Psalm 46:10 puts it this way, be still and know that I am God. Wayne Oates has written these words, silence is not native to my world. Silence more than likely is a stranger to you and to your world too. If you and I ever have silence in our noisy hearts, we're going to have to grow it. You can nurture silence in your noisy heart if you value it, if you cherish it, and if you are eager to nourish it. Silence is hard to come by these days, is it not? But without silence, we can't have the discipline of waiting. And we wait before God, and we are certain that God is in what we do, and we follow Him, and we find peace. Well, we've looked at the symbol of courageous strength, which is soaring like an eagle. And we've looked at the secret to it, which is waiting. Now, I want you to notice the source of it. And the source of strength is God. Going all the way back up to the beginning of our text, notice, have you not known? Have you not heard? The everlasting God, the Lord, the creator of the ends of the earth, neither faints nor is weary. His understanding is unsearchable. He gives power to the weak, and to those who have might, he increases strength. My friend, if you're going to wait on somebody, here's somebody pretty good to wait on. Amen? Notice, in this little verse, you have a compendium of theological truth. The attributes of God scream out at us from every line in the text. He is eternal, the everlasting God. He is sovereign, the Lord. He is omnipotent, the creator of the ends of the earth. He is immutable. He never faints or is weary. He is omniscient. His understanding is unsearchable. He is merciful. He gives power to the weak, and he is gracious. He increases strength to those who already have might. So, my friend, what Isaiah is saying is this. If you will just cool your jets a little bit, kick back, get alone, be silent, and wait on the eternal, sovereign, omnipotent, immutable, omniscient, merciful, gracious God, He will get you where you need to go without all your flapping. Amen? That's what Isaiah wants us to understand. We are flappers by nature. God wants us to soar like eagles. And the way we learn to soar is by waiting before Almighty God, listening to His voice through His Word, and having silence in our hearts so that we can separate all of the noise and the static and hear God. And we get centered on Him. Pick out sometime, someplace, somewhere, every day, and get silent before God. And just read something from His Word and let it soak into your heart. Push everything else out of the way and just sit quietly before the Lord. The first day you do it, the first 2 minutes will seem like you've been there for 30 minutes. But as you get more accustomed to it, and you begin to sense the peace that floods over your heart, you will discover that it will start to transform into tranquility what has before been stress that is so debilitating to all of us. So, are you soaring? Do you want to? That is the lesson God has been teaching me and teaching some of you. They that wait upon the Lord shall renew their strength. Are you willing to find some silence and some quietness to wait upon God? To put your hope in Him and your trust in Him? To reject the frenzied alternative of the culture in which we live? I can find peace in my heart when everything is crazy all around me because I know the God who is everlasting. The God who is the creator of the heavens and the earth, whose wisdom is unsearchable. And through my waiting upon Him and my relationship with Him, He has put a quiet center in my life that gives me peace in the midst of the frenzy. Wow. It works. But you got to try it. And that's my challenge to you today.
2: I hope you're encouraged today and that if you're suffering from overwhelmingly difficult stress and fatigue, your eyes are looking up and you're realizing there is an answer to this problem, the Bible has some great principles to help you. You can get this series that we're preaching during this month, and it's all on CD. There's a beautiful study guide that coordinates all the information. This is a summer series. I think you'd be blessed by having it. It would encourage you, and many of you, as your teacher, face these issues that go on in our life. Here's a biblical perspective on all of them. Making Sense of It All is the title of the series, and I hope you'll be able to stay with us through these difficult days of scheduling in the summer as we study these principles together. Tomorrow, we're going to talk about going up by going down from Philippians chapter 2. 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Until then, this is David Jeremiah. Thank you for being with us today on Turning Point. 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
5: This is John MacArthur. Join me for today's Portraits of Grace. Have you ever started reading your Bible thinking everything was fine between you and the Lord, only to have the Word expose some secret sin? Well, that commonly happens because the Holy Spirit uses the Word to convict and purify you. How you respond to such conviction is a sign of the genuineness of your faith. Anger is a negative response to that process, a deep internal resentment accompanied by an attitude of rejection. Receiving the Word includes being quick to hear what it says and slow to anger when it disagrees with your opinions or confronts your sin. You need to learn to welcome the correction God supplies in your life through His Word. This is John MacArthur, encouraging you to live as portraits of grace.

0: I'm Bryce Johnson with this Unpacking It Sports and Faith Minute. 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
4: How do we know that Jesus is who we say he is? Why? Why do we believe in Jesus? Why have I given my life to him? Why do I serve him? Why would I be willing to die for him? Why?
3: Welcome to Love Worth Finding, featuring powerful truth from pastor, teacher, and author Adrian Rogers. If you were given the chance to speak to someone who's never known the love of God, what would you say? If you knew it would be the first and perhaps the only time he would ever hear a message from God, what would you tell him? Tell him why you believe in Jesus Christ. As Christians, our witness is our most powerful asset. But what words do we use? What exactly do we say? If you have your Bible, turn to the book of John, look at chapter 6. We'll begin in verse 66, as Adrian Rogers reveals why I believe in Jesus.
4: Some time ago, I had one of the most challenging experiences of my life. I was in Moscow, the capital of the former Soviet Union, and I had the opportunity to preach. And I preached in a marvelously beautiful hall. It was called the Red Army Theater. It was a theater for the performing arts. It was a place where they held operas and cultural events. A magnificent structure with a big stage. First of all, I had to thank God for the privilege to be there. And frankly, spiritually, I was trusting the Lord, but in the flesh, I was intimidated to be there. Because there, in that Red Army Theater, there were those massive portraits of Lenin, Stalin. There's the velvet box up there where they would sit to listen to the performances. And in that auditorium were soldiers, army officers, and their wives. The soldiers were all dressed in their military uniforms. And they were sitting out there rank upon rank upon rank. And God had given me the privilege to preach to them. First of all, I said, Lord, how did this happen? How did I get here? And I won't take time to tell you about the circumstances that placed me there. But I realized it was a great challenge because these soldiers, these army officers, had been taught from their youth there is no God. They were raised in an atheistic society. Not only that, they were raised to hate Americans. And I wondered how much of that still might remain in that auditorium. And this place was built to glorify communism and totalitarianism to the degree that they named it the Red Army Theater. Now, what would you preach if you had an opportunity to preach to a group like that? I mean, what would be the subject matter? What would you say? I prayed, asked God, Lord,

about, and here's the text that I took. John chapter 6, verse 66. From that time many of his disciples went back and walked no more with him. Then said Jesus unto the 12, Will ye also go away? Then Simon Peter answered him, Lord, to whom shall we go? Thou hast the words of eternal life, and we believe and are sure that thou art the Christ, the Son of the living God. Peter said, we believe and we are sure that thou art the Christ, the Son of the living God. And I said to those men and their wives assembled, I want to tell you why I believe in Jesus Christ. And I want to tell you along with Simon Peter why I am sure that he is the Christ, the Son of the living God. And I gave them four reasons that are found in this chapter. And they're the same reasons I want to give to you, many of you who are already sure that Jesus is the Christ, the Son of the living God. But to reinforce your faith and to help you to share with others, because we live in a shrinking world and many have never heard the gospel that we've heard, and many do not take for granted the things today that we take for granted. Jesus had just fed the 5,000, and there were miracles that he performed that caused people to follow after him, especially when he fed 5,000 with a few fish and loaves. But then, as the multitudes were following Jesus, Jesus turned to them and began with a challenging message to talk about eating his flesh and drinking his blood, that is, to partake of him. The message was so stark. The message was so different. It was so radical that people began to leave. They were miracle mongers. They liked the loaves and the fish. But they did not like the deeper message that was behind that miracle, and they began to leave him. And then Jesus turned to his disciples and he said, Are you going to go away also? And Peter asked a very penetrating question. And it's the question I'm going to ask you: if not Jesus, then what? If not Jesus, then who? Simon Peter said, Lord, to whom shall we go? I mean, if not Jesus, friend, if Jesus isn't the answer, if you turn from Jesus, where are you going to go? Are you going to turn from him to atheism? Are you going to believe that in the beginning, the heavens and the earth created themselves and then created man? I said to these former atheists, atheism does not make sense. It's not a sign of intelligence. I reminded them of what I remind you, that the intelligentsia of the ages have believed in God. Socrates, Bacon, Galileo, Newton, Pasteur, Einstein, Wernher von Braun, they all believed in God. Can you turn to atheism? Then I asked them a question. Are you going to turn to philosophy? If you reject Jesus Christ, philosophy? A system that tells us what we already know in words we can't understand? Study the great philosophers and see if philosophy satisfied their heart. Schopenhauer, one of the greatest, said, Life is a curse of endless craving and endless unhappiness. Aldous Huxley said, concerning us, he said, it seems like we're a cancer on the globe. Bertrand Russell didn't believe in God. He called himself a philosopher. But Bertrand Russell at the end of his life said, philosophy proved a washout to me. H.G. Wells tried philosophy. And H.G. Wells said this, unless there's a more abundant scheme before mankind, this scheme of space and time is a bad joke.

0: an empty laugh braying across the mysteries. I asked those men, are you going to turn to philosophy? Then I asked this question, are you going to turn to materialism? Is that the answer? If not atheism and philosophy, is it materialism? Is that where you're going to go? Do you think that things can satisfy you? I went into the mayor's office of Moscow. I went up that red carpet, walked across those marble floors, went into that big conference room, sat down there with the leadership of the heart of Moscow, looked across the table from those men, and I said, sirs, I want to tell you something. The Soviet Empire has dissolved as such. Communism has come crumbling down. But I said, if you follow the West with economic ideas, and that's all, and you say capitalism is the answer rather than communism, I said both capitalism and communism are both two forms of materialism. And they will never satisfy the deepest longing of your hearts. God made you for God. He made you for Himself. And even if you have material things, you will still find your hearts and lives empty. Will you turn to materialism? Is that the answer? Or will you turn to false religions? You know, man is incurably religious. And if he goes away from Jesus Christ, he's going to go to some other false religion. But remember what Peter said to Jesus, to whom shall we go? You alone have the words of eternal life. If you go to Confucius' grave, it'll be occupied. If you go to Buddha's grave, it'll be occupied. If you go to Muhammad's grave, it will be occupied. If you go to Jesus' grave, it's empty. Amen. It's empty. Jesus came out of that grave. You can take Buddha out of Buddhism and still have Buddhism. You can take Confucius out of Confucianism and still have Confucianism. You can take Muhammad out of Islam and still basically nothing has changed. But you can't take Jesus out of Christianity and have Christianity. Christianity is not just a creed or a code or a cause or a church, it is Christ. It is a vital relationship with Jesus Christ. And Simon Peter asked this question, where should we go? We go to atheism, we go to philosophy, we go to materialism, we go to false religions. Where shall we go? You alone have the answer. Now let me tell you something about Jesus Christ. Jesus Christ alone, only Jesus, has the answer to the things that really matter. Only Jesus can meet the deepest hunger of the human heart. Only Jesus is the answer to man's sin. Only Jesus gives meaning to life and death. Only Jesus can take the sting out of sin, the gloom out of the grave, the pain out of parting, and give hope that is steadfast and sure. To whom shall we go? He alone has the answers of life and death. But that brings a question. How do we know that Jesus is who we say He is? Why do we believe in Jesus? Why have I given my life to Him? Why do I serve Him? Why would I be willing to die for Him if necessary? Why? Four reasons. Four reasons that we can know and be sure that we believe and are sure that Thou art the Christ, the Son of the living God. The first reason is the historical reason. Jesus Christ is a F-A-C-T fact of history. Now, I don't care whether you're a believer or whether you're not a believer, whether you're a Christian or someone else, you must admit, you have to admit, the man named Jesus was here upon this earth. All of the secular historians that have any merit at all admit the fact of Jesus Christ, regardless of what they believe about Him. H.G. Wells, in his Outline of History, listed the 10 greatest men of history, and number one on the list was Jesus Christ. He's a historian. Sir J.G. Fraser, a historian, you certainly wouldn't call him an evangelical Christian, a born-again Christian, said this, and listen to it, my theory assumes the historical reality of Jesus of Nazareth as the great religious and moral teacher who founded Christianity and was crucified at Jerusalem under the governorship of Pontius Pilate, the testimony of the Gospels confirmed by the hostile evidence of Tacitus and younger Pliny appears amply sufficient to establish these facts to the satisfaction of unprejudiced inquirers. What's he saying? He's saying if you're a historian, you have to admit, that the man Jesus, regardless of what else you think about him, that he was here. His birth and life splits history. Every time you put your date on a check or on a letter, you're giving testimony to the fact that a man named Jesus of Nazareth was here. Regardless of what you think about him, he is a fact of history. There's no way to explain the Christian church, the fact that we're here, apart from the fact that Jesus Christ was here. And what did the early church begin to preach? Not only that the man was here, but that man walked out of the grave. That was the central fact of the preaching of the early church. How do you explain that? How do you explain not our church today, but that church back yonder that grew out of the life and times of Jesus Christ? Those who were eyewitnesses, they believed in his resurrection. Someone says, well, they were hallucinating. Well, he appeared to more than 500 at one time. That's a lot of a hallucination. Or somebody says, he was a ghost. No, he ate with them. They felt him. They touched him. Somebody says, they were just made up a story. They said they touched him. They said they ate with him. Oh, these men who died for their faith, do you think they would die for a lie willingly, knowingly? A man may live for a lie, but few may die for a lie. These early Christians paid with their lives for their faith. How do you explain the historical fact of Jesus Christ and the church apart from the reality of the resurrection of Jesus Christ? I believe in him for historical reasons. It has well been said there's more proof that Jesus Christ rose from the dead than that Julius Caesar lived. He has shown to be the Son of God with power by the resurrection from the dead, and the Bible says he showed himself alive with many infallible proofs. That's the historical fact. Now, let me give you the second reason I believe in him, not only for historical reasons, but I believe in him for scriptural reasons. Look, if you will, now in chapter 6, verse 44. This Jesus who came down from heaven said, no man can come to me except the Father which hath sent me draw him, and I will raise him up at the last day. It is written in the prophets, and they shall all be taught of God. Now, here's the second reason. Not only the historical reason, but the biblical, the scriptural reason. I told those men, and I tell you today, that I believe in Jesus Christ because I believe the Bible, the Word of God. Well, you say, Pastor, that just moves the question back a little bit. Because to say that you believe in Jesus Christ because you believe the Bible causes us to ask, how do we know the Bible is true? That's a good question. And I talked to those men and I said, I want to tell you, and to those ladies, and to those Russian soldiers and army officers, I want to tell you why I believe the Bible is the Word of God. And I took time to explain to them how I know that the Bible is the Word of God, and I gave them the great five proofs of the inspiration of Holy Scripture. And what are they? Number one, fulfilled prophecy. Number two, the wonderful unity of the Bible, written over 1,500 years by at least 40 different authors in three different languages on all kinds of subjects, 66 books that make one book, the wonderful unity of the Bible. I talked to them about the longevity of the Bible, how the Bible has lasted through the centuries, and how men have made laws against it, and how even there in Soviet Russia, it was a crime to bring Bibles in to Soviet Russia. And I reminded them, every one of them there, that I had a Bible for them to give them when they left, and they broke out in applause. To give to them the Word of God. How do you explain the longevity, the ever-living quality of the Bible? I talked to them about the accuracy of the Bible and the scientific and the historical accuracy of the Bible. Then I talked to them about the power of the Bible. Jesus said, the words that I speak unto you, they are spirit and they are life. And he said that in this sixth chapter. And I told them how the reading of God's Word had transformed my life. And I told them that we know the Bible is the Word of God. And I told them, as I tell you, the central theme of the Bible is Jesus Christ. Now, if you read the Bible and you don't find Jesus Christ, go back and reread the Bible. He is the hero of the Bible. The Bible is His story. It is the story of Jesus Christ. Put this verse in your margin, Acts 10, verse 43. To Him, that is to Jesus, give all the prophets witness, that through His name whosoever believeth in Him shall have remission of sins. And so Jesus said here in John 6, verse 45, it is written in the prophets, and they shall be taught of God. Jesus called upon the Scriptures to testify of Him. And how do the Scriptures tell us of Jesus? What Jesus do these inspired words tell us about? Well, they tell us about the virgin-born Son of God. His life began with a miraculous birth. Then He lived a miraculous life. I told them, as I'm going to tell you, how Jesus Christ is absolutely unique as He's presented in the Bible. Now, it's one thing to believe that Jesus was here, but what kind of Jesus does the Bible describe? It describes a sinless man, a man who never modified or withdrew any statement that he ever made, a man who never apologized for anything he did, though he were often misunderstood, a man who never asked advice from anybody, even though he walked among the Pharisees and the scribes and the doctors of the law, a man who never troubled to justify his actions when many people misunderstood what he did, like when he delayed to come to Lazarus' sick bed. He never tried to justify or say, I'm sorry, or I hope you'll understand. He never confessed sin one time. Never asked forgiveness about anything. What an incredible life he lived. That's presented in the Bible. What strong points did Jesus have? None, because he didn't have any weak points. Every part of his life was completely, totally balanced in perfect symmetry. The Bible presents his miracle birth. The Bible presents his miracle life. The Bible tells about his sacrificial death. Let me tell you what was unique about the death of Jesus Christ. Not that he died. Other martyrs have died. He was the only one who chose to die. You say, well, other people choose to die. Oh, no. Even a suicide doesn't choose to die. He just chooses to die early. A new statistic out on death, 1 out of 1 people die. Everybody's going to die except Jesus. There was no sin in him. There was no reason for him to die. Jesus said, no man takes my life from me. I lay it down of myself. He was the only man who chose to die.
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we're the friends of Jesus Christ, we're the friends of the Holy Spirit. If we're the friend of the Holy Spirit, we are the friend of the Father. James 4:4 tells us that the unbeliever is the friend of the world. He doesn't care about God, the Spirit, the Son, the Father. He cares only about the world. He's the friend of the world, and he isn't the friend of God. So what does it look like to be a friend of God the Spirit? What does it look like to walk in friendship with the Holy Spirit? And while we're at it, what does it look like to not walk in friendship with the Holy Spirit? What does it look like to not be the friend of God's Spirit?

0: Welcome to Wisdom for the Heart. Today, Stephen brings us the next lesson in our series, The War Within. In our previous study, Stephen introduced us to the Holy Spirit, the one who brings spiritual life to a dead heart. Today, Stephen unpacks what it means to live under his influence. Paul draws a sharp contrast in Romans chapter 8. There are two kinds of people, those obsessed with the flesh and those obsessed with the things of the Spirit. Two different mindsets, two different destinations. What shapes your life isn't your IQ, it's what your heart is set on. Here's Stephen.
1: According to the Bible, the believer rejoices in the Holy Spirit, Luke 10:21. He resolves or decides in the Holy Spirit, Acts 19. He has a conscience that bears witness with the Holy Spirit, Romans 9:1. The believer enjoys access to God through the Holy Spirit, Ephesians 2:18. In fact, the believer loves one another in the body through the power of the Holy Spirit, Colossians 1:8. So the question is not, do we need the Holy Spirit? The question is, how can we survive without him? How can we ever live for God without him? How can we ever progress in our Christian walk without him? The question is not, do we need him? The question is, how would we ever want to try to live a day, a moment, or an hour without this divine, powerful, loving, correcting, enabling, protecting, best of all, faithful friend? It's interesting that the Apostle Paul informs us throughout his letter to the Romans that the entire world can be divided into just two different categories. And we can imply from chapter 8 as he introduces us to the Holy Spirit that we can divide the world into two categories. People who are friends of the Holy Spirit and people who are not. People who care about the Holy Spirit and people who don't. People who go through life depending on the Holy Spirit and those who do not. So Paul will introduce this particular subject, but it reminded me at the outset here, I want to give to you the words of our Lord Jesus himself when he referred to his disciples as his friends, John 15:14. We are the friends of Jesus. If we're the friends of Jesus Christ, we're the friends of the Holy Spirit. If we're the friend of the Holy Spirit, we are the friend of the Father. James 4:4 tells us that the unbeliever is the friend of the world. He doesn't care about God, the Spirit, the Son, the Father. He cares only about the world. He's the friend of the world, and he isn't the friend of God. So what does it look like to be a friend of God the Spirit? What does it look like to walk in friendship with the Holy Spirit? And while we're at it, what does it look like to not walk in friendship with the Holy Spirit? What does it look like to not be the friend of God's Spirit? Well, in this opening paragraph of Romans chapter 8, Paul begins a series of contrasts between the believer and the unbeliever. Look at verse 5. This is where we left off. Let's pick it up there. For those who are according to the flesh set their mind on the things of the flesh, but those who are according to the Spirit, the things of the Spirit. Would you notice that Paul focuses on the setting of the mind? The believer sets his mind on spiritual things, and the unbeliever sets his mind on the things of the flesh. And I want to talk about that this morning. When Paul contrasts, by the way, the mind of the believer with the mind of the unbeliever, he is not referring to IQ. He is referring to DQ. And I want to coin something new here. You see, it isn't intelligence quotient that reveals the difference between the mind of the believer and the mind of the unbeliever. It is their desire quotient. It isn't the IQ that matters in relationship to God. It is the DQ that matters. What do you desire? What do you long for? What do you want in life? David wrote, "Whom have I in heaven but you, and beside you I desire nothing on earth. My flesh and my heart fail, but God is the strength of my heart and my portion forever. But as for me, the nearness of God is my good." Psalm 73. Paul wrote, "This is my heart's desire, that my brethren will be saved." Romans 10:10. Paul also wrote, "This is our ambition. This is our passionate desire to be pleasing to God." 2 Corinthians 5:9. So what do you desire? David would say, "I desire communion with God." Paul would say, "I desire the unbeliever to know Christ. I desire that my life be pleasing to God." In other words, Paul says, it's my desire, that word can mean, it is my cause to which I am totally devoted to be pleasing to God. The truth is, your DQ has a lot more to say about you than your IQ. Paul writes again, look at verse 5. Those who are of the flesh set their minds on the things of the flesh, and those who are of the spirit, implied, set their minds on the things of the spirit. The Greek word for setting the mind, phroneo, here translated to set the mind, is a word which refers actually to a person's disposition. It refers to a person's bent. It refers to the occupation of a person's heart. This is what occupies their minds. This is how they're known. This is their reputation. This is, in a very real way, their personality. So you have to ask the question, what are you devoted to? Upon what have you set your mind? You could literally render the word desire obsession. What are your obsessions? What do you think about when you get up? And what do you think about when you lie down? What are your plans, your hopes, your dreams? What obsesses and captivates your mind? I recently read about John Audubon, born in the late 1700s. Early in his life, he began to reveal a love for art and for birds. Even as a teenager, he would rise at midnight, night after night, and go out into the swamps where he lived in France and study certain nighthawks. One summer after he moved from France to America and studied, of course, with his life, the birds of North America, he repeatedly visited the bayous near New Orleans to study a rather shy water bird. He would stand, the article read, almost to his neck in the stagnant waters, scarcely breathing, while poisonous water moccasins swam past his face. It was life-threatening work, but he was reported to have said with great joy, "What of it? I now have pictures of these birds." Nothing wrong with that. It is our joy to study the creative handiwork of God. And because of that particular obsession, that particular desire, John Audubon was devoted to studying birds, and he risked his life and he suffered all sorts of discomforts for the sake of what he loved to do. I know people who love far less significant things, don't you? I know people who are so captivated by things that are very trivial. Do you? I keep a little file where I put stories of people like that, and I just use those stories every once in a while. Let me give you one of them. You're not ready for it, but let me tell you about this one. It was cited in the article Strange World, published by Campus Life. His name was Roy Welling. He won the annual Tour de Donut in Stanton, Illinois. I'm reading, I'm not making this up. The article I read gave the guidelines to the race. Contestants got to take 5 minutes off their total time for every donut they ate during the 30-mile bike race. Roy Welling didn't cross the finish line first, but during the race he consumed 18 donuts, and that was enough time to be declared the winner. He was interviewed afterward, and he said he had eaten 9 donuts in the previous year's race, but this year, he said, I was committed to doubling my donuts and having a good race time. I question that man's DQ and his IQ, I want you to know. Anybody who rides a bicycle and eats donuts, if you're going to eat a dozen donuts, everybody knows you need a booth with hot coffee. Everybody knows that's how you do that, right? Not a bicycle. It never ceases to amaze me what people are passionate about, what people get involved in, what they love to do. The truth is, what you love, you think about. And what you think about, you do. And what you do, you are. Let me say it again. What you love is the thing that you think about, and what you think about, you end up doing because what you think about, you are. In other words, what you are is what you have been becoming. I know it's early to be so deep, it's so close to lunchtime, but it's true. Solomon put it this way, as a man thinks in his heart, what? So is he. How you think in your heart, the things that you meditate on your heart, the desires and dreams and plans of your heart, that happens to be who you are. A person who has made his mind up about something or holds to a certain idea or belief, we refer to that person as having a mind set, right? And so he says the things he says because we say, well, that's his mindset. He does the things he does. He votes the way he votes. He talks about the things he talks about because that's his mindset. You just need to understand his mindset and you can understand him, right? Well, that's what Paul is referring to. You could paraphrase verse 5 to read, those who walk in the flesh have a mindset on the flesh, and those who walk after the Spirit have a mindset on spiritual things. In other words, a mindset is a way of revealing who you really are. A mindset determines how you act, one author wrote, motivates you in what you do and say and feel, determines who you will allow to influence your life, decides what you will choose as a source of knowledge and influence, affects your view of every experience you have, shapes your value system, dominates your private and public life. What captivates your mind is what you become. One youth pastor made an interesting twist on this, rather humorously. He wrote about it this way. He said, the more you love something, the more you become like it. For example, I have a friend that loves tennis. There's nothing wrong with that, but he doesn't realize what he's become. He wears tennis stuff. He reads tennis magazines. He talks about tennis all the time. Even his hair looks like a tennis ball. He says, I have another friend that loves surfing. He dresses with surf stuff, reads surf magazines, he uses surfer talk, and smells like seaweed. Could this be why the greatest commandment is to love the Lord your God with all your heart, soul, and mind? Because the power to change us is given in relationship, and what you love, you become like. I think it's well put. Paul basically says the same thing in a different way. Those who are of the flesh love the things of the flesh. Their mind is set on it. They're devoted to it. They're obsessed with the things of the world. And those who love the Spirit are obsessed with the spirit world. That's why when you get around somebody who loves the world, the only thing you can talk about are things of the world. You never can talk about the things of the Spirit. But you get around a Christian and guess what? You can talk about things of the world, but you eventually want to talk about what? The things of the Spirit of God. Paul is contrasting two different mindsets. He is literally contrasting two different dispositions. Now he goes one step further and contrasts two different destinations. Look at verse 6. He writes, for the mind set on the flesh is death, but the mind set on the Spirit is life and peace. In other words, the unbeliever is obsessed with the flesh and the believer is obsessed with the Spirit, and now Paul gives us the fruits of those obsessions. The fruit of the flesh, the one who panders after the flesh, the one who loves the flesh, the one who loves the things of the world alone, that person is heading toward and now experiencing death. Flesh equals death. The one who is obsessed with the things of the Spirit of God, who loves and panders after the things of the Spirit of God, is pursuing life and peace. In the next several verses here, the Apostle Paul will simply summarize the results of these two different dispositions and these two different destinations by simply giving us what he's already taught us in the first seven, now into the eighth chapter of the book of Romans. Look at verse 7. Because the mind set on the flesh is hostile toward God. You remember chapter 1 of Romans? For it does not subject itself to the law of God, for it is not able even to do so. That's Romans chapter 2. And those who are in the flesh cannot please God. However, you are not in the flesh, but in the Spirit, if indeed the Spirit of God dwells in you. But if anyone does not have the Spirit of Christ, he does not belong to him. That's Romans chapters 3 and 4. And if Christ is in you, that's Romans chapter 5, though the body is dead because of sin, yet the Spirit is alive because of righteousness. That's Romans chapters 6 and 7. But if the Spirit of him who raised Jesus from the dead dwells in you, he who raised Christ Jesus from the dead will also give life to your mortal bodies through his Spirit who indwells you. This is Romans chapter 8. Paul is literally delivering the truth. And as you know, he never pulls any punches. He has already said that man is hostile toward God. He described the mindset of the flesh in Romans chapter 1, and now he describes it further in Romans chapter 8. In Romans chapter 1, he wrote these words, therefore, God gave them over in the lusts of their hearts to impurity, that their bodies might be dishonored among them. For they exchanged the truth of God for a lie and worshiped and served the creature rather than the Creator, who is blessed forever. Amen. For this reason, God gave them over to degrading passions. For their women exchanged the natural function for that which is unnatural. And in the same way, also the men abandoned the natural function of the woman and burned in their desire toward one another, men with men committing indecent acts and receiving in their own persons the due penalty of their error. And just as they did not see fit to acknowledge God any longer, God gave them over to a depraved mind. There's the word again. This is the mindset of the world. This is the mindset, the obsession, the desire of depraved minds. To do those things, Paul writes, which are not proper, being filled with all unrighteousness, wickedness, greed, evil, full of envy, murder, strife, deceit, malice. They are gossips, slanderers, haters of God, insolent, arrogant, boastful, inventors of evil, disobedient to parents, without understanding, untrustworthy, unloving, unmerciful. And although they know the ordinance of God, that those who practice such things are worthy of death, the flesh equals death. They not only do the same, but also give hearty approval to those who practice them. You pursue the flesh, and the world is totally devoted to the things of the flesh, and the world is headed for death. That's the truth. And Paul delivers, as he usually does, always does, the truth. He can never be excused of beating around the bush, can he? Not Paul. No matter how embarrassing, no matter how revealing. I recently finished a book on a little commentary on the book of Proverbs, where the man took several of the Proverbs and gave wonderful insight to them. And he said this in his story. He told the story of a mother who was preparing dinner one evening when her little boy came running into the kitchen. She asked him, "Well, what's mama's little darling been doing all day?" He replied, "I've been playing mailman." She wondered out loud, "Mailman, how could you do that when you don't have any letters?" He said, "Oh, I had a whole bunch of letters." "What letters were they?" she asked. The little boy answered, "All those letters I found in the bottom drawer of your dresser, all tied up with pretty ribbons. I put one in every mailbox on our street." The news is out. Well, you hold in your lap, your hands, maybe you've hidden some of it in your heart, the letter. It may be embarrassing. It may be revealing. It may be something you want to keep private and confidential, but the news is out. People who are governed by the flesh and love the things of the flesh are living dead, and they are headed for eternal death and separation from God. People who are governed by the Spirit and love the things of the Spirit then are living redeemed, and they are experiencing now life, and they are headed for eternal living. And right now, in the midst of all of it, for those of you who know and love the Spirit, you have this wonderful, incredible friend. And you are no longer a helpless victim of sin. The life-giving Holy Spirit can overwhelm the power of sin and empower every one of us to lead holy and godly lives. You do not have to sin. Now, that doesn't mean that a believer is perfect and consistent in being governed by the Spirit, but this is your disposition. This is your bent. This is your desire. This is your direction. This is your mindset. It is devotion to the things of the Spirit of God. That is the true believer, and that is his bent. And you know what? Paul says here in this paragraph that the Holy Spirit who brought you to spiritual life at conversion will, according to this text, be the one when your spirit is, having been in the presence of God upon death, enjoying the splendor of heaven, and now at the resurrection, reunited with a glorified body, this text tells us that it is the Holy Spirit who is the one and the power bringing that dust ball back to life. He says in verse 11, look there again, "But if the Spirit of him who raised Jesus from the dead dwells in you, he who raised Christ Jesus from the dead will also give life to your mortal bodies through his Spirit who indwells you." Isn't that an amazing thought? The resurrection of Jesus Christ was brought about by the power of the Holy Spirit. You have in your future as a believer that same power who will bring that mortal body that is now long decayed, your spirit with him, if we have lived and died prior to the rapture, it will be that same spirit and that same power bringing your body back to life. And think of it, your mortal body that is now brought back to life and reunited with your spirit that never died will no longer have any remnants of old flesh, will no longer have the stain upon it, no more residue of earth. The effects of sin will no longer be felt in those glorified bodies that we have. You could think of it this way: Jesus Christ will be the only one in heaven with scars. He alone. But for the unbeliever, hostile toward Creator God, unable to please God, self-centered in his life and arrogant in his death, there's only future death and eternal death and depravity. Everything they live for will be seen for what it was. Everything they hoped in will be seen for what it cannot do. Everything they believed in will be seen for how it cannot save. In his book, Bones of Contention, written by Professor Marvin Lubinow, I don't have the book, I read about the book, But it told the story of Sir Arthur Keith, and so I pulled the story out of the encyclopedia and read it. Fascinating story. A man who was absolutely brilliant. He had earned doctorates in law, in science, and in medicine. He would be knighted by the Empire of Great Britain. He was born in 1866 and died in 1955, one of the greatest anatomists of the 20th century. According to his own autobiography, as a young man, he attended evangelistic meetings in Edinburgh and Aberdeen and watched students make their commitments to Jesus Christ. He wrote, "I often felt myself upon the verge of conversion. Yet I rejected the gospel because I felt the Genesis account of creation was a myth and the Bible was merely a book of human origin." And so this incredibly brilliant man rejected God in the record of Scripture. At the height of his career rise, his brilliance, and his involvement in a number of different fields, in 1908, a discovery was made of some bones, fragments of a skull and of a jawbone. They were discovered 40 miles from downtown London. Keith became intrigued by the discovery. It was soon announced by the London Geological Society that these were the remains of the earliest known Englishman. And they gave him a name I can't pronounce, but the nickname we all know is the Piltdown Man. You remember him? The vast majority of paleoanthropologists heralded this discovery as the great discovery of our human ancestry. More than 500 doctoral dissertations would be written exalting the discovery of these bones and what it meant for the evolutionist. Sir Arthur Keith became obsessed with these bones. He became obsessed with this discovery. And he wrote more on the Piltdown Man than any other living human being. His famous book, The Antiquity of Man, was based upon and built upon the veracity and authenticity of the discovery of these fossils. But in 1953, science caught up with speculation, and the British Museum, with advanced techniques, proclaimed the entire thing a fraud. Scratch marks, invisible to the naked eye, revealed that the sharp teeth had actually been artificially filed down. The bones had been treated with iron salts to make them appear old, but the jawbone and the fragments of the skull were no older than the year they were found. Now listen to this. Sir Arthur Keith was 83 years old when some of his colleagues went to his home to break the news. Can you imagine that? They went to his home to tell him that the fossils he had trusted in for 40 years was a complete hoax. The bones he had been obsessed with, convinced that they proved a creator a myth, and creation by a creator a myth and a fraud, now his own writings were nothing more than myth and speculation. Can you imagine a lifetime of such great faith in the wrong thing? A lifetime of obsession in the wrong direction, in just a matter of months before he died, this venerated old scholar was told the truth. What are you living for? What are you trusting in? What are you believing in? Paul delivers the truth about two dispositions and two destinations, and I want to ask you, which one represents you? I couldn't help but think as I studied this week how different the deaths of saints are from the death of people like Sir Arthur Keith, the death of God's children, void of disillusionment, having confidence in the Creator God and their eternal future. I have seen it over and over again. I have stood in hospital rooms with Christian sons and daughters standing at the foot of the bed of a dying father or mother, watching with them the chest of their dying loved one up and down with the breath and finally slowing down and stopping. Huddling with them in the room, praying with tears of sorrow but confidence in the coming reunion. I have walked into hospital rooms and have been handed lifeless babies and have prayed with mommies and daddies through tears of great sorrow and yet confidence in God and the coming resurrection. I think of the confidence of one man in particular whom I visited on his deathbed I stood in the hospital room where he lay. He was a matter of a few hours from glory. He was my age. His heart disease would take his life. He'd battled it for years. His wife was there, and she would sing to him and read to him, and he would slip in and out of consciousness. I talked to him whenever he would slip into consciousness, and he would slip back out. We had corresponded over the years, and his heart was about ready to give up the fight. As I got ready to go, knowing I'd probably never see him again this side of heaven, I leaned over the bed, not even assuming that at this moment he could hear me. And I said, "I'll see you later." And I'll never forget, he roused, he stirred, he opened his eyes, and he smiled, and he, with great passion, whispered, "Yes, you will." Wow. He who raised Christ Jesus from the dead will also give life to your mortal bodies through the Spirit who indwells you. Thank God for His Spirit, His life-giving, life-leading, eternally empowering, resurrecting Holy Spirit. My friend, if the Holy Spirit is your friend, you will be friends forever.

Davey today on Wisdom for the Heart. What we set our minds on truly shapes who we become. You never really know who needs to hear what you heard today. A lesson speaks to you. It answers a question. It brings clarity to something you've wrestled with. Well, someone in your life may need that same truth. That's where you can make a real difference. If you follow Wisdom for the Heart on social media, you can pass it along with a single click. Our ministry is on Facebook, Instagram, and YouTube. When you follow, you'll see each lesson as it's released. You can share it with a friend or family member. So don't keep good teaching to yourself. Send it to someone who needs encouragement today. God often uses simple moments like that to reach a heart. Thanks for being with us today. 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

0: I'm Ruth Kramer with Mission Network News. Burkina Faso's military junta works to suppress dissent and project the narrative of its own success. However, Islamic insurgents control large portions of the country. In the midst of these insecurities, Greg Yoder with Christian World Outreach says 25 young ladies recently graduated from their vocational training programs. For many, spiritual transformation takes place as they learn about Christ. Praise God for raising more Christian women within Burkina Faso's challenges and pray for their faith to spread powerfully. Then, the Barna Research Institute found growing interest in Christianity among Gen Z Americans. Doug Hutchcraft of Hutchcraft Ministries identifies disappointment and loneliness as key reasons they're seeking God. More people are recognizing the term Christian nationalism, the idea America is inherently Christian, and the government should reflect that. Hutchcraft warns against conflating love of America with the gospel. Pray for nationwide renewal. Mission Network News is service of One Way Ministries. I'm Ruth Kramer.
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2: They didn't treat Jesus with high value. They didn't treat him with indifference. They treated him like a slave. And that's why he judged them so severely, because he was their king. You see that? He was their God. He was Yahweh in human flesh. They were contemptible. They spit on him.
3: 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I'm your host, Phil Johnson.
4: Have you ever read about one of God's judgments and thought that it seemed too harsh, more than what was called for? Maybe the Bible's descriptions of God's anger confuse you because you've always heard that God is loving, kind, patient, and full of grace. Well, today on Grace to You, you're going to see why God must judge sinners and why his punishment is never too harsh. And by the end of the lesson, I think you'll understand why even God's most severe judgments are right and justified, and they are also expressions of his goodness. Now, if you have your Bible with you, turn to Zechariah chapter 11, and here's John.
2: We've been studying the book of Zechariah, and we come now to the 11th chapter. And I've entitled this, The Rejection of the Good Shepherd. The Rejection of the Good Shepherd. It's a very sad chapter. It's a very grieving chapter. It's a very ugly chapter in many ways. And it, in comparison to chapters 9 and 10, stands out in a rather stark contrast. God has promised Israel a kingdom. God has promised Israel salvation. God has promised them a marvelous return, regathering, and restoration in the land. But suddenly, in chapter 11, the prophet of hope turns into a prophet of doom. Chapter 11 tells us why. The promises of chapters 9 and 10 never came to pass when Jesus came the first time. Chapter 11 tells us why. The promises of 9 and 10 never came to pass when Jesus came the first time. Because chapter 11 tells us that when he came the first time, they rejected him. And so that accounts for the postponing of the promises of 9 and 10. Now, verse 5. Follow me. Whose possessors slay them and hold themselves not guilty. And they that sell them say, Blessed be the Lord, for I am rich. And their own shepherds pity them not. Now, 5 and 6 is a little parenthesis. This really gets tough, so hang in there now. What are these possessors? Now watch. The possessors who slay them are the foreigners, the foreign oppressors, the nations. And though it is true that God sovereignly handed Israel over to the nations for judgment, it is still true that the nations are responsible for their cruelty. That's clear in the scripture in many places. God may have designed Israel for judgment, but that doesn't mean when the nations superseded reasonable judgment and acted cruelly that they are without guilt. In fact, in Jeremiah 50, verse 17, it says, Israel is a scattered sheep. The lions have driven him away. First, the king of Assyria devoured him. And last, this Nebuchadnezzar, king of Babylon, has broken his bones. Therefore, says the Lord of hosts, the God of Israel, I'll punish the king of Babylon and his land as I have punished the king of Assyria. In other words, God had ordained the king of Assyria and the king of Babylon to judge Israel, but that made them no less guilty for the sins of cruelty that they perpetrated. Now, that's something you just have to leave with God. So he says, look, They're going to be slaughtered, and I want to feed them once more before the slaughter comes. And it's going to come from the nations that are going to slay them. And these nations are going to hold themselves not guilty. They're going to sense no guilt at all. They'll just slay them, and they won't feel a thing. And in fact, that's exactly the way the Assyrians and the Babylonians felt centuries before 70 AD when they slaughtered Israel. They didn't feel anything. Isn't it amazing that the nations could take just enough Bible to justify what they want to do? Somewhere along the line, the Romans must have determined that what they were doing was a wonderful act of judgment. And they go further even. It says, they say, "Blessed be the Lord, for I am rich." In other words, they've made money on the spoils of the people they've slaughtered. And they actually say, "Bless the Lord," mockingly. It wasn't bad enough that the Gentile nations came in and slaughtered. And notice also in verse 5 that the Gentile nations sold them and made money. And that's true. They sold literally tens of thousands of Jews after 70 AD. They sold them into slavery. Read Josephus. He outlines that. So they came, they slaughtered, they sold them. And if that isn't bad enough, their own shepherds didn't show them any pity. In other words, the very leaders of Israel themselves didn't do anything to defend their people. The leaders of Israel themselves never did anything to prevent judgment. They never did anything to stop them from being butchered. They never taught them any spiritual truth. They never gave them the message of God. The priests and the elders and the scribes were so corrupted that they were guilty of lording it over the people. They were guilty of ripping off the people. They were guilty of becoming fat and rich at the expense of the populace. And then verse 6 says, and this is the ultimate, "For I will no more pity the inhabitants of the land, saith the Lord. But lo, I will deliver the men, every one into his neighbor's hand, and into the hand of his king, and they shall smite the land, and out of their hand I will not deliver them." You know something? It's sad when foreigners make merchandise of Israel. It's even sadder when their own leaders show them not enough pity and mercy to teach them the truth of God and to care for them. But you want to know something? The saddest thing of all is when God himself says, "I don't pity them anymore either." That's when Ichabod has been written. God turns his back. And you know why God did that? Because they rejected the Messiah. God says, "I will no more pity them. I will deliver the men," watch this, "every one into his neighbor's hand." And he says, notice this, "and then I will deliver them," watch this, this is fantastic, "I will deliver them into the hand of his king, and they shall smite the land, and out of their hand I will not deliver them." Who is their king? Well, at 70 AD, who was the king of Israel? They didn't have any. They didn't have any. You say, well, what if this prophecy couldn't come to pass? Listen to this. Judah chose a king. They chose a king right at the time Jesus was there. They had the king, Jesus, the King of Kings. They mocked him. They spit on him. They said, "We will not have this man to what? To reign over us." They didn't want that king. Then they turned around and said, "We have no king but Caesar." Isn't that interesting? So by the choice of the Jews, who was their king at that time of history? Caesar. On the fateful eve of Passover, Pilate brought Jesus out before the Jews and mocking said, "Behold your king." And they screamed, "Away with him, crucify him." And Pilate said, "Shall I crucify your king?" And the chief priests who were the leaders answered, "We have no king but Caesar." And they made their awful choice. And just what Zechariah said came true. They put themselves in Caesar's hand, and Caesar devoured them. You see, they decided to kill the true king to avoid a Roman takeover. Remember in John 11, they were saying, "Boy, if we don't get rid of Jesus, the Romans are going to come in here and take us over. We got to get rid of this troublemaker." So they killed the real king to avoid a Roman takeover, and the very thing they feared and killed their Messiah to avoid was the sentence of God that took place on their nation. Destruction by Rome. Now verse 7 resumes the thought of verse 4. Zechariah apparently carried out his role. "So I fed the flock of slaughter." Watch. And who listened? even you, O what? Poor of the flock. Stop there. Who listened? Zechariah says, well, I did it. I started to teach, and only the poor of the flock heard. When Jesus came and fulfilled this little play that Zechariah carried out, he came to feed the flock, and you know who listened? Only the poor. Isn't it Mark 12:37 that says, and then the common people heard him gladly? The leaders didn't. It was the poor. Now, Zechariah carries out another little act in the play. Look at verse 7. And I took unto me two staves. Now, shepherds used to carry two sticks. Did you know that? Remember Psalm 23? Thy rod and thy staff. Two. You know what the rod was for? Beating off the wild beasts. You know what the staff was for? Gently helping the sheep that was caught over the cliff. One was a firm thing and one was something of gentleness. But they carried two sticks. Now watch. He says, I took unto me two sticks. The one I called beauty or graciousness or grace or favor or blessing. And the other I called bands or unity or binders. Now here's the symbolism. Here's the prophet. He grabs two sticks. And I fed the flock holding these two sticks. You say, what in the world is this? Well, first stick was graciousness. And it speaks of God's loving, gracious, tender care. And you know, you have to admit that when Jesus came, he was gentle, and he was loving, and he was kind, and he was merciful, and he was gracious, and he was forgiving. And the second stick that he had in his hand was called unity, or union, or binders, something that ties everything together. And this speaks of the fact that he had a unifying ministry. What Jesus came to do was to gather one flock, to get all the lost sheep and all the wayward sheep and get them all in the fold. So he came graciously and he came with a ministry of unity. And it was in that spirit that he fed the flock of slaughter. Look at verse 8. These three shepherds also I cut off in 1 month, and my soul loathed them, and their soul also abhorred me. Now here we come to a verse that's very difficult to interpret. Some people say they speak of the priests and the elders and the scribes, and that when the Lord came, he was gracious and he was so unifying to the populace, but boy, when it came down to the priests and the elders and the scribes, he really cut them off. And 1 month means in a short time. He just leveled them. And if you read in Matthew, you read that he really did let them have it, didn't he? He blistered them with scathing denunciation and judgmental talk. And so it may well be that this is just a denunciation of the priests and the elders and the scribes who so abhorred him as he loathed them. But I would just add this thought. Where it says, my soul loathed them. Literally, it means my soul was short with them. And if you follow it through, it has to do with a shortness of patience, where God really says, and I just lost my patience with them. I had given them enough time, and it came to an end. It isn't hatred. It is the running out of God's patience. So he says, my patience was exhausted, and so I cut them off. My patience was exhausted with them, and they hated me. When Jesus came, he had those two sticks, grace and unity. And he tried to gather his people, but the false leaders, the elders, the scribes, the priests, just cut him off. He was exhausted with them. Repeated rejection, repeated apostasy. And then you know what happened? He turned to the remnant in verse 9 that didn't believe and said, and again, it's Zechariah acting it out, I will not feed you. That which dies, let it die. It sounds like Romans 1, doesn't it? He gave them up. He gave them over to a reprobate mind. And that which is to be cut off, let it be cut off. And let the rest eat, everyone, the flesh of another. Ooh, cannibalism. He says, all right. He says, the poor have come and they've been gathered in by the two sticks of grace and unity. And we are one in this unique way. But the false leaders I cut off, and the rest that will not hear, then go ahead and die and go ahead and be cut off. And he really turns them over to the terrible judgment of 70 AD, where the Romans came, as I said, and judged them. And he says, the rest of them, let them eat each other. And as I told you, Josephus records the terrible cannibalism that occurred. And so Israel is abandoned to destruction. In verse 10, he says, so I took my staff called graciousness and I cut it in half, and I broke my covenant, which I had made with all the nations. Boy, this is so severe. It's just shocking. Well, what is this you made with the nations? Well, God says, I had a covenant of protecting Israel. My covenant, my promise was that no nation would be able to destroy Israel. I just broke that, and I will allow this nation to come in and do their devastation. That's what he's saying. I break that staff called graciousness. I'm not going to be gentle anymore. That agreement is over. I'm going to let that nation come in judgment. And they did. Verse 11 says, and it was broken in that day, 70 AD, boy, the judgment came. Staff of graciousness was shattered. And then it says, I love this. And so the poor of the flock that waited on me knew it was the word of the Lord. You know who the poor of the flock were in 70 AD? The church, the believing community. And you know what? They knew. They knew it was the Lord. They knew God was judging. They knew God was coming down in wrath on an apostate nation. They knew. At this point, you're saying to yourself, boy, God was severe, wasn't he? Oh, yeah, very severe. And just so you don't think that he was too severe, he adds this little vignette in verse 12 and 13. Watch this. And I said to them, if you think good, give me my price. And if not, don't. So they weighed for my price 30 pieces of silver. And the Lord said to me, that is to Zechariah, who's acting this out, cast the silver to the potter, a lordly price that I was prized at of them. And I took the 30 pieces of silver and cast them to the potter in the house of the Lord. Now, what is that reminiscent of? What is that prophesying? Judas. Now listen to this. By the time you get to the end of verse 11, you might be a little queasy in your stomach about God, and you might be saying, God, how could you be so severe? How could you be so strong? How could you be so judgmental? I mean, so violent. And he says, well, let me just remind you about how they treated me. He says, when it was all done, I said, what am I worth to you? I've come and I've healed and I've raised the dead and I've told you the truth and I've offered you myself and I've offered you eternal life. What am I worth? Look at verse 12. If you think good, give me my price. And if I'm no good, don't give me anything. But to the world, they didn't have any value on him. So they weren't going to give him a high price. And they didn't want to just ignore him and give him no price. So they said, you're worth 30 pieces of silver. That was worse than no price at all. Because 30 pieces of silver was compensation paid for a slave that had been gored by an ox. Exodus 21:32. They said, I'll tell you what you're worth. You're worth a slave's price. That's all. You see the mockery that was? They didn't treat Jesus with high value. They didn't treat him with indifference. They treated him like a slave. And that's why he judged them so severely, because he was their king. You see that? He was their God. He was Yahweh in human flesh. And these verses are to bring out the force of the rejection. They weren't indifferent, and they weren't valuing him. They treated him like a slave gored by an ox. That's all he was worth. They were contemptible. They spit on him. And the Lord said to me, verse 13, cast it to the potter. And so he went into the house of the Lord and threw it to the potter. Do you know that's exactly what happened with the 30 pieces? Judas went back into the temple and he threw the 30 pieces on the ground. Read it in the New Testament. It's all there in Matthew 27. He threw it on the ground and they scooped it up and they went out and they gave it to a potter to buy his field. Beloved, when the Bible talks, this is God speaking, because only God could predict those events, right? And then in verse 14, he says, so when it was so severe of rejection, I cut the other staff, unity, that I might break the brotherhood between Judah and Israel. You know what he means by that? I destroyed the nation. I broke the other band that held the nation together, and the state went into dispersion. It went into dissolution. It was scattered. They killed each other. They slaughtered each other. They were scattered all over the world. This all happened, people. Every single thing Zechariah said. The message here is clear then. The message of what we've studied already in this chapter is that before the destruction of Jerusalem, Jehovah will appear in the person of Jesus Christ and he'll attempt to feed his flock of slaughter. Only the poor of the flock would follow his word and the rest, especially the leaders, will reject. The good shepherd, the king, will have no more value to them than a common slave to be mocked and scoffed at. And the people, as a consequence, will be given over to judgment. Severe, serious judgment. The judgment will compass death, famine, war, and civil strife. And the result will be the destruction of the nation. And it happened. The nation went out of existence. The Jews scattered all over the world because they rejected the true shepherd. And that's why the other shepherds wailed. Now, the incredible thing is, and that's the end of the chapter, and that's for next time we study this, they rejected the true shepherd, and the day is coming when they will receive the false shepherd, the Antichrist. That's for next time.
4: You're listening to Grace to You, the Bible teaching ministry of John MacArthur. John's current study is titled, The Return and Reign of Jesus Christ. Well, friend, perhaps today's lesson has sparked this important and practical question. How can you make sure that you are ready for Christ's return? What steps can you take? Here's how John answered that question some years ago in our studio.
5: Well, first of all, we don't know when he's coming. He even said, no man knows the day nor the hour, not even the Son of Man. So in his incarnation, he set aside even that knowledge. The idea is what we call imminence, that his return is imminent. It could come at any moment. And that's the way God designed it, so we would all live in anticipation that it could happen at any point in our lifetime. And that calls us to purity. That calls us to service, because when he comes, it's going to be the end of our opportunity to serve him, and our eternal reward is going to be based on that. And you say, well, you know, are we working for an eternal reward? Yes, we are, because the Lord promised to give us that reward. And you say, well, isn't that a selfish thing? Not at all, because the way we read the scripture, when we receive that eternal reward, we turn right around and lay it at his feet. It becomes the content of our heavenly worship to him. So I'm not looking for crowns stacked up on my head. I'm not looking to have badges on my arm in heaven, but I want to render to the Lord everything I have here, because he's worthy of that. So I think service and the opportunity to be as fruitful as we can be and to walk in as much purity as we can be secures for us a greater degree of capacity in eternity to give honor to Jesus Christ. And I can't think of anything more important than that.
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7: A pleasure is full grown only when it is remembered. These words, uttered by a character in C.S. Lewis's book Out of the Silent Planet, depict the joy one has in reminiscing over cherished experiences in life. Though we rightly delight in the breathtaking scenery along the path of a hike, or in sharing an important milestone with a loved one, what we feel might be merely the initial pleasure. Often, later reflection on such moments compound the joy of having experienced them. Perhaps this is another reason Jesus instructs his disciples to regularly share in what we call the Lord's Supper. As he shared the Passover meal with them the night before his death, he infused it with a new layer of meaning. When partaking of the unleavened bread and the fruit of the vine, Jesus described them as representing his body and his blood. His disciples were to share this meal regularly, doing so in remembrance of him. The Jewish people remember how God delivered them from Egypt through celebrating Passover. Those who trust in Jesus' sacrifice retell God's deliverance from the consequences of sin by partaking of the Lord's Supper, a somber yet joyful remembrance. By sharing in it regularly, we practice what it means to remain in fellowship with Jesus and savor the pleasure of our communion with him. Today's encouragement was provided by Our Daily Bread Ministries.

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1: I'm Ruth Kramer with Mission Network News. Mission Aviation Fellowship is preparing to establish a new ministry base in Nigeria. Andrew Sutton with MAF says a hospital, Egby Medical Mission, asked MAF to serve with them in the country, and the need is critical.
2: There's a lot in the news about Nigeria, the persecution that occurs there, some of the extreme terrorism that they've been dealing with for the last 20 years. And we've seen how MAF can come alongside groups that are working there in Nigeria to help overcome these obstacles, whether that's challenges on the road or insecurity that they're facing. The airplane is just a great tool to kind of help the ministry that's already happening on the ground in Nigeria.
1: They've already had the plane donated for the new mission field. MAF hopes to launch early next year, flying aid and ministry support in Jesus' name. Pray for smooth visa approvals. And as Muslim immigrants shape our communities, some Americans are grappling with how a Sharia law mindset, or even code of law, could influence our country. But Pierre Hosni with Horizons International poses another question. How can American Christians engage with Muslims living around us?
3: For me, that is the secret to this whole issue, is like, let's share the gospel with these people.
1: Horizons International's training program, Engage Muslims with Christ, has already equipped more than 15,000 people with evangelism skills needed to reach Muslims. Hosni says, we can think of Muslims in our neighborhoods as a blessing and opportunity rather than a threat. So if you come across fear-based narratives, political or otherwise,
3: just turn that back and say there is no fear in love. Speak the scripture over those headlines, pray about it, and then ask the Lord, what can I do?
1: 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I'm Ruth Kramer.

0: I once met a woman who described her life this way.
1: I was proud of my reputation and my position. I was known at the country club where I was an officer, known among the elite of the community, and known as a leader at my church. But I was unteachable. Although I was a leader, I wasn't in the Word. The one thing I did know was how to play church. Oh, I knew how to pretend.
0: Things changed when she attended a Bible study and was pierced by three words, God is alive. She realized that she'd been living as if God was actually dead. Romans 8 says, if the spirit of him who raised Jesus from the dead dwells in you, he who raised Christ Jesus from the dead will also give life to your mortal bodies through his spirit who dwells in you. Are you living as if God is alive? With Seeking Him, I'm Nancy DeMoss Wagmuth.
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3: Is either right or wrong. To be almost right is to be altogether wrong. So be honest. The Bible says, do things in such a way that everyone can see you are honest. Clear through.
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6: This is Getting God's Message, and I'm Lud Golds. One of the greatest messianic prophecies is found in the book of Micah, chapter 5, verse 2. Its fulfillment is recorded in Matthew chapter 2, verse 6. After Jesus was born, Magi from the east, having seen a unique star, traveled to Jerusalem to find and worship the one born King of the Jews. When they asked King Herod about this, he was disturbed and got the chief priests and teachers of the law to find out where this one was born. Without hesitation, they said, Bethlehem, for that's where Micah 5:2 said it would happen. Bethlehem Ephrathah, though you are small among the clans of Judah, out of you will come for me one who will be ruler over Israel, whose origins are from of old, from ancient times. The principle of Bible study here is that the Bible is its own best interpreter. Whenever you find a statement corroborated and amplified or qualified in another part of the Bible, it will help you to understand the meaning of the statement better. That's why a concordance is so helpful in Bible study. Even the cross-references in the margins of most Bibles are helpful to check out. I encourage believers to find the clearest statement in the Bible on any issue. If a statement is not real clear, find cross-references that deal with the same issue. This usually will help in clarifying what is meant. Always be careful to not read something into a statement or to take a statement out of its context. And if you want further help in studying the Bible, go to my website, gettinggodsmessage.org, and click on the link where you can download my study guide.

In Psalm 63, David said, "My soul shall be satisfied as with marrow and fatness, and my mouth shall praise thee with joyful lips, when I remember thee upon my bed, and meditate on thee in the night watches." To help you focus your thoughts upon God at the close of this day, we bring you this devotional meditation, From Morning and Evening, by Charles Haddon Spurgeon, the great English preacher of the 19th century. This evening's text is found in Genesis chapter 3 and verse 8. The voice of the Lord God walking in the garden in the cool of the day. My soul, now that the cool of the day has come, retire a while and hearken to the voice of thy God. He is always ready to speak with thee when thou art prepared to hear. If there be any slowness to commune, it is not on his part, but altogether on thine own. For he stands at the door and knocks, and if his people will but open, he rejoices to enter. But in what state is my heart, which is my Lord's garden? May I venture to hope that it is well trimmed and watered, and is bringing forth fruit fit for him? If not, he will have much to reprove. But still I pray him to come unto me, for nothing can so certainly bring my heart into a right condition as the presence of the Son of Righteousness, who brings healing in his wings. Come therefore, O Lord my God, my soul invites thee earnestly and waits for thee eagerly. Come to me, O Jesus, my well-beloved, and plant fresh flowers in my garden, such as I see blooming in such perfection in thy matchless character. Come, O my Father, who art the husbandman, and deal with me in thy tenderness and prudence. Come, O Holy Spirit, and bedew my whole nature, as the herbs are now moistened with the evening dews. Oh, that God would speak to me! Speak, Lord, for thy servant heareth. Oh, that he would walk with me! I am ready to give up my whole heart and mind to him, and every other thought is hushed. I am only asking what he delights to give. I am sure that he will condescend to have fellowship with me, for he has given me his Holy Spirit to abide with me forever. Sweet is the cool twilight, when every star seems like the eye of heaven, and the cool wind is as the breath of celestial love. My Father, my elder brother, my sweet comforter, speak now in loving kindness, for thou hast opened mine ear, and I am not rebellious. This meditation was taken from Morning and Evening by C.H. Spurgeon. Please listen each evening at this same time for Morning and Evening.

passion has made. Red are the stains, my soul is afraid. Oh, to be covered, Jesus.

Well, listeners, this day is about to end, and a new day is about to begin. Some of you will be leaving us now to retire, but if you're having trouble sleeping, don't count sheep. Talk to the shepherd. 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
2: How do you do? Sooner or later, everyone endures some kind of rejection in life. But try to imagine rejection so profound that you're not even allowed to have a friend. The woman in this story grew up with that kind of stone-cold abuse. She might not have survived had it not been for a secret friend, more rejected than she, whom she discovered when her mind and heart and life were unshackled.

0: 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But shouldn't a faith perspective shed a lot more light? 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Since 1989, we have been spreading the light of liberty on the public square. 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

Welcome to this segment of Music Till Dawn as we share a few thoughts, perhaps a poetic verse, and some beautiful songs. My name is Vic Eliason, glad to share these moments with you. From the pen of Helen Steiner Rice, I know that my Redeemer liveth. That's the title of her poem. They asked me how I know it's true that the Savior lived and died. And if I believe the story that the Lord was crucified, and I have so many answers to prove his holy being, answers that are everywhere within the realm of seeing, the leaves that fell in autumn and are buried in the sod, now budding on the tree boughs to lift their arms to God, the flowers that were covered and entombed beneath the snow, pushing through the darkness to bid the spring hello. On every side, great nature retells the Easter story. So who am I to question the resurrection story? Music Till Dawn continues.

0: Achievement is the result of continual effort. There's a thin line between failure and success. Often, people throw up their hands in defeat when, with a little more effort, they would have succeeded. This is Dr. David Halcombe at Heritage Baptist College, Franklin, Indiana. Maybe you, with a little more effort, would be able to get your associate's or bachelor's degree. We refer this as our personal distant learning program, which provides you a relationship with a professor instead of a platform. Won't you call me today and let me help you finish at 317-246-8915. What seems hopeless can become glorious success. Talk to me personally. This is Dr. David Halcombe saying goodbye for now.
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2: Sector is built. In addition to these, the most moving of all presidential speeches was Abraham Lincoln's second inaugural address in 1865, as he reflected biblically on America's future after a devastating civil war. These four great works of rhetoric are united here in one recording to strengthen our understanding of what it means to be an American and to demonstrate the reliance our forefathers placed on a Christian understanding of God.
3: We hold these truths to be self-evident. 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

Music Till Dawn continues throughout the night here on VCY America. And wherever you may be, whatever you may be doing, we want you to know that you're always welcome. We hope that the songs have a special meaning. Sometimes we bring back songs from way back, nostalgia, songs that we may have forgotten, songs that perhaps our children have never learned. But tonight, along with the songs, we share a verse from Scripture, John 12:46. I am come a light into the world, that whosoever believeth on me should not abide in darkness. May our prayer be, Father, thank you for salvation through Jesus Christ. Draw me closer to you and help me to trust you always, especially in times of trouble. Music Till Dawn continues.

0: Benaiah was fearless in his destruction of Israel's foes. This is Jim Garlow. Benaiah confronted and defeated the two giant men of Moab. He victoriously attacked an Egyptian of great stature. Then Benaiah confronted a lion. The lion fell in a hidden trap. Benaiah descended into the pit and slew it single-handed. Then King David made Benaiah commander of Israel's army. When a lion's roar registers in the auditory cortex, the brain signals the body, run away as fast as you can. So when the Bible says Satan prowls around like a lion, it's tempting to cower. But the key word is like. Satan is a poser who is powerless. 2 Timothy 1:7 says, "For God hath not given us the spirit of fear, but of power, and of love, and of a sound mind." When it appears that wickedness prevails, remember that God is ultimately in control. Be courageous. There's more at wellversedworld.org.
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Musing Till Dawn continues throughout the night, and I'm so glad that you decided to tune our way, and hopefully that something that we have to offer might be a blessing to you. Alice Mortensen has written some beautiful poems. Here's one entitled The Power of the Blood. I know not how the blood of Christ could take away my sin, but this I know, its cleansing power has made me pure within. And when I err, he will forgive and see me safely through. Dear sinner, if you'll come to him, he'll do the same for you. Music Till Dawn continues.

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1: Our word for today comes from Ezra chapter 1, verse 7. Cyrus the king also brought out the vessels of the house of the Lord that Nebuchadnezzar had carried away from Jerusalem and placed in the house of his gods. I want you to think about this for a moment. These sanctified vessels were carried by Nebuchadnezzar all the way back to Babylon to be put into the temple of his gods, where they were either stored, used, or profaned. In Daniel chapter 5, Belshazzar, the night Babylon was conquered, held a beer bash and had the vessels brought out from the temple and used for toast to the gods of gold and silver. And then, of course, came that handwriting on the wall saying it was all over. Although profaned by the world, these precious vessels that had been set apart for the Lord were preserved by God, and when the time was right, they were restored to his service. You know, that's a beautiful illustration of what God can and will do in our lives.
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3: 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On Friday, Crosstalk will revisit this recording project to remember its inspiration and its challenge. America, You're Too Young to Die, airing Friday, 3 p.m. Eastern, 2 p.m. Central, 12 p.m. Pacific, on the VCY America Radio Network.

Vic Eliason here with Music Till Dawn. Good to have you with us. Here's the words of an old song. I am going to a city where the streets with gold are laid, where the tree of life is blooming and the roses never fade. Here they bloom but for a season, soon their beauty is decayed. I am going to a city where the roses never fade. In this world we have our troubles, Satan's snares we must evade. We'll be free from all temptations where the roses never fade. Loved ones gone to be with Jesus in their robes of white arrayed, now are waiting for my coming where the roses never fade. Here they bloom but for a season, soon their beauty is decayed. I am going to a city where the roses never fade. Music Till Dawn.

0: The great jazz trumpeter Miles Davis was known as a minimalist. He tried to play the fewest notes possible to make every note meaningful. He told his jazz proteges, "Think of a note and don't play it." I like that. Every note not played means one less chance for a mistake. President Calvin Coolidge had a similar philosophy about using words. He said, "I have never been hurt by anything I didn't say." And I think the Apostle James would agree with both the musician and the president. "Be slow to speak," he wrote. "Speaking slowly means we can choose our very best words." This is David Jeremiah encouraging you to get on the road to new life. Discover God's power to choose words wisely on Route 66.
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3: Worship and praise. VCY America, our musical ministry throughout the night. My name is Vic Eliason. It's my privilege to host this program, and in the beginning of each segment, we seek to share a thought, perhaps a verse. Proverbs 2:6 says this, "For the Lord giveth wisdom, out of his mouth cometh knowledge and understanding." May our prayer be, Father, we are grateful for the help that you are so ready and willing to give us. Help us to be willing and ready to help others. Music Till Dawn continues.

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Music Till Dawn. Vic Elias and your host tonight. And I always enjoy sharing verses or maybe a poem or two, something that would brighten your pathway. We often see a candle, lit and the glow of light that surrounds it. With that thought, I'd like to share a little verse with you entitled, Like a Candle. Oh, please, let me be like a candle, dear Lord, quietly shedding a light, perhaps in a limited sphere, unsung, but making the pathway bright for someone who happens to come my way, needing a bit of cheer, then letting them go with a heart that's light to quiet another's fear. Oh, let me be like a candle, dear Lord, for all my earthly stay, just giving myself that somebody lost may see you and find the way. From the pen of Alice Hanchey Mortensen, this is Music Till Dawn.

0: This is Max Licato. The anxious heart says, there's trouble out there, so you don't sleep well. You don't laugh often. Misfortune lurks. It's just a matter of time. As a result, you're anxious. How can this be? Our cars are safer than ever. We regulate food and water and electricity, yet if worry were an Olympic event, we'd win the gold medal. Well, keep in mind that anxiety is not a sin, it's an emotion. It can, however, lead to sinful behavior. And when we numb our fears with six packs or food binges, when we peddle our fears to anyone who'll buy them, we're sinning. Jesus gave this word, be careful, or your hearts will be weighed down with the anxieties of life. God made you for more than a life of angst and mind-splitting worry. He has a new chapter for your life, and He is ready to write it. This is Max Licato.
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another segment of Music Till Dawn coming your way. Vic Elias and your host. Here's a poem by Alice Mortensen. It's a good one to begin this segment. Not in my strength, but yours, dear Lord, I'll meet this untried day. I do not know what lies ahead, but you will point the way. So step by step, I'll follow on. Thy hand in mine, I feel. Just what you have in mind for me, I know you'll not reveal. Oh, may I walk so close to thee that I'll never miss one cue of golden opportunity to tell someone of you. This Untried Day by Alice Mortensen. Music Till Dawn.

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segment of Music Till Dawn. Coming your way, Vic Elias and your host. Here's a poem by Alice Mortensen. That's a good one to begin this segment. Not in my strength, but yours, dear Lord, I'll meet this untried day. I do not know what lies ahead, but you will point the way. So step by step, I'll follow on. Thy hand in mine, I feel. Just what you have in mind for me, I know you'll not reveal. Oh, may I walk so close to thee that I'll never miss one cue of golden opportunity to tell someone of you. This Untried Day by Alice Mortensen. Music Till Dawn.

0: Do you want to become a leader? 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
2: Steiner writes this verse, entitled, God Grant Me the Glory of Thy Gift. God, widen my vision so that I may see the afflictions you have sent to me. Not as a cross too heavy to bear that weighs me down in gloomy despair. Not as something to hate and despise, but a gift of love sent in disguise. Something to draw me closer to you, to teach me the patience and forbearance too. Something to show me more clearly the way to serve you and love you more every day. Something priceless and precious and rare that will keep me forever safe in thy care. Aware of the spiritual strength that is mine, if my selfish small will is lost in thine. From the pen of Helen Steiner Rice, Music Till Dawn.

0: I'm Bryce Johnson with this Unpacking It Sports and Faith Minute. In sports, failure is inevitable, but the best athletes can continue to compete with joy, even in the midst of things not going the way they want, or even in the middle of a losing season. What if you and I stopped buying the lie that we can't be joyful when things aren't going the way we want? What if we changed our perspective and saw joy as something we can have at all times? The truth is, even during losing seasons, our joy remains because of who remains in us. Jesus said in John 15, "I have loved you even as the Father has loved me. Remain in my love. When you obey my commandments, you remain in my love, just as I obey my Father's commandments and remain in his love. I have told you these things so that you will be filled with my joy. Yes, your joy will overflow. Today, no matter what, let's be filled with joy that overflows because of Jesus." I'm Bryce Johnson, and you can unpack that. For more, go to thesportsdevotional.com.
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2: Presidential speeches was Abraham Lincoln's second inaugural address in 1865 as he reflected biblically on America's future after a devastating civil war. 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

VCY America Radio Network brings you Music Till Dawn every evening here on this station. Take a moment and drop a card or letter to your station manager if you appreciate the music throughout the night. I know that he'll be happy to hear from you. Radio, in fact, is kind of an unfriendly art, because oftentimes we'll sit by the hour in a studio looking at moving needles and flashing lights and turning turntables and CD machines and DAT machines and all kinds of indicators, but you don't always hear from people whose lives are being touched. And so may I suggest that you drop a card or letter to your station manager and tell him that you appreciate Music Till Dawn. You know his address. Contact him and contact him soon. In the meantime, we ask that you enjoy with us the continuing sounds of sacred music right here on VCY America. Music throughout the night on Music Till Dawn.

0: I'm Ruth Kramer with Mission Network News. Mission Aviation Fellowship is preparing to establish a new ministry base in Nigeria. In the north, extremist attacks and poor infrastructure make travel difficult, especially for targeted Christians. Andrew Sutton with MAF says a hospital, Egbe Medical Mission, asked MAF to serve with them in the country. They already have the plane for the new mission field. MAF hopes to launch early next year, flying aid and ministry support in Jesus' name. Pray for smooth visa approvals. And as Muslim immigrants shape our communities, some Americans are grappling with how a Sharia law mindset or even code of law could influence our country. But Pierre Hosni with Horizons International poses another question. How can American Christians engage with Muslims living around us? He says the key is sharing Jesus with them. And that's the goal of Horizons International's training program, Engage Muslims with Christ. Find your place in the story at missionnews.org. I'm Ruth Kramer.
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book of Psalms 77:11 says, I will remember the works of the Lord. Tonight we are sharing beautiful poems from the pen of Norma Helgerson. Here is a poem entitled Remembering. When I look back, remembering God's leading through the years, my heart rejoices in His grace and sometimes brings forth tears. His guidance and constraining love, when I would go astray, renews my faith and thrills my soul as I look back today. So little did I understand, much less appreciate, when so gently He restrained me before it was too late. Remembering brings encouragement and fills my heart with praise, because I know He'll faithful be through all my future days. Remembering, from the pen of Norma Helgerson.

Open the phone book and you've got a resource for just about everything you need. All the way from aircraft manufacturers to yogurt shops, auto repair to washing machines, attorneys to welders. Pick a profession and it's probably there in the yellow pages. Your phone book is an incredible resource. As believers, though, we know that nothing can compare to the resource in the 66 books of the Bible. 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The Bible teaches us how to live, giving us direction we can't get anywhere else. The Bible is the mind of God, and that's what we need most of all. 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

0: 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As you know, America is at a crisis point in her history. Surely, most agree that America is certainly too young to die. Although much of the truth that we cherish has been compromised by court decisions and liberal attitudes, and while immoral behavior has been normalized, the principles upon which America was built are worth saving. Those were words written in 1980. Words written on a recording project from the Life Action Singers titled America, You're Too Young to Die. On Friday, Crosstalk will revisit this recording project to remember its inspiration and its challenge. America, You're Too Young to Die, airing Friday, 3 p.m. Eastern, 2 p.m. Central, 12 p.m. Pacific, on the VCY America Radio Network.
1: With SRN News, I'm Rich Thomason in Washington. Just in time for the July 4th holiday, a dangerous heat wave has intensified across a large swath of the east. Didn't cool down much overnight, and dangerously high temperatures and humidity are in the forecast for today. Iran warns that oil tankers moving through the Strait of Hormuz must use its approved routes or face a forceful response. Vice President Vance remains optimistic about talks regarding the fate of the strait.
2: Just ensuring that we continue to make the progress on that, and that's what they're focused on. And then, you know, we're worried about the nuclear issue. We're going to start talking about that. So right now, the talks are going well. It's still pretty early.
1: After more than 4 years, Russia's war on Ukraine drags on. The BBC's Sarah Rainsford is in the Ukrainian capital.
3: There were loud explosions all through the night here in Kyiv as the center of the city and other sites came under Russian attack. It began with drones, followed by multiple ballistic and cruise missiles as people rushed for underground shelters or metro stations. Our team counted 10 significant strikes in the first couple of hours and saw large fires in several places. A hotel roof was in flames. Kyiv's mayor, Vitaly Klitschko, says an ambulance station was also hit, injuring several medics, and residents were being rescued from damaged buildings.
1: In the small town of Hamden, southeast Ohio, authorities say 16 children from the same family have been rescued after being held in deplorable conditions for the past 4 years. Their parents and two grandparents charged with felony child endangerment. Daredevil couple has been arrested after scaling the Empire State Building to the very top, unfurling a banner about the power of love and peace. The Dow futures up 29 points, and this is SRN News. America's megachurches are thriving.
4: A new study from the Hartford Institute for Religion Research finds there are about 1,850 megachurches in this country, and they see a total of about 10 million people on any given Sunday. That amounts to almost 20% of all Protestant churchgoers. The report also finds that two-thirds of America's biggest houses of worship say attendance now exceeds pre-pandemic levels, and the vast majority report their congregations are thriving and optimistic. Michael Harrington reporting.
1: The Supreme Court's decision to uphold state laws barring boys from playing against girls in school sports will sit well with most Americans, apparently. Recent AP NORC poll found that 6 in 10 adults strongly or somewhat favor keeping males off of female sports teams in both public schools and colleges. More than 24 Republican-led states have adopted transgender sports bans. This is SRN News. The Tennessee State Museum hoping to bring a beloved attraction back to life.
5: The Tennessee Foxtrot Carousel was the creation of Nashville-born artist Red Grooms, featuring renderings of figures from Tennessee history, including Chet Atkins and Davy Crockett. The downtown Nashville riverfront attraction, beset by financial problems, was dismantled in 2003 and put into storage. Now, museum officials are trying to find partners to help fund the ride's rehabilitation. Jason Walker reporting.
1: The new Federal Reserve Chair, Kevin Warsh, is insisting the central bank will remain independent under his watch while looking to fight inflation. When asked about President Trump's desire for lower rates, Warsh underscores Fed's independence from daily politics, took over as Fed chairman from Jerome Powell in late May. More details at srnnews.com.
6: Psalm 18, verse 32. It is God that girdeth me with strength and maketh my way perfect. Psalm 18, verse 32. In God's Word, the Bible, God gives strength for daily life.
7: Here is the National Weather Map for VCY America. Today's weather map shows a cold front extending from Montana through the UP of Michigan and into Canada, with a wave of low pressure running along that front over eastern Montana. Severe thunderstorms with heavy rain and possible flash flooding over portions of eastern Montana, western and southern South Dakota, the southern half of Minnesota, the southern half of Wisconsin, western Michigan, northern Nebraska, northern Iowa, northern Illinois, and all of South Dakota. Critical fire weather is possible today over eastern Utah, western and southern Colorado, and northern New Mexico. Now the weather forecast for cities in the VCY listing area. Stockton, Missouri, for today, partly to mostly sunny skies with a chance of scattered afternoon showers and thunderstorms, high around 91. Tonight, partly cloudy, low around 74. Rockford, Illinois, for today, partly to mostly sunny skies with a chance of isolated afternoon showers and thunderstorms, high around 92. Tonight, partly cloudy with a chance of scattered showers and thunderstorms, low around 73. Phoenix, Arizona, for today, sunny skies, it will be hot, high around 104. Tonight, clear, low around 79. Huxley, Iowa, for today, partly cloudy skies with a chance of scattered showers and thunderstorms, high around 90. That's the forecast. I'm meteorologist Jim Vaughn for VCY America, Christian Information Radio.

0: I'm Bryce Johnson with this Unpacking It Sports and Faith Minute. In sports, failure is inevitable, but the best athletes can continue to compete with joy, even in the midst of things not going the way they want, or even in the middle of a losing season. What if you and I stopped buying the lie that we can't be joyful when things aren't going the way we want? What if we changed our perspective and saw joy as something we can have at all times? The truth is, even during losing seasons, our joy remains because of who remains in us. Jesus said in John 15, "I have loved you even as the Father has loved me. Remain in my love. When you obey my commandments, you remain in my love, just as I obey my Father's commandments and remain in his love. I have told you these things so that you will be filled with my joy. Yes, your joy will overflow. Today, no matter what, let's be filled with joy that overflows because of Jesus." I'm Bryce Johnson, and you can unpack that. For more, go to thesportsdevotional.com.
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1: If I ask you, do you consider yourself a generous person? How would you respond? Yes or no? Well, I actually did that at a shopping mall. It was crazy. And you can't believe what they told me. That's today. Stay with me.
0: You've been told it's more blessed to give than to receive. But do you actually believe that? I'm Dave Drury, and today on Living on the Edge, Chip Ingram gives us four counterintuitive principles about sowing and reaping, and then he takes a personal step to help us further. He reads his own manifesto out loud, five declarations he has made before God about how he will handle money, lifestyle, and giving for the rest of his life. This is much more than a theory about giving. It's a personal financial reckoning that Chip hopes will become yours too. Now here's Chip Ingram with his message titled, My Generosity Manifesto.
1: Generosity is the way to stop the greed in my heart and yours, and it's how God begins to grow and cultivate transformation. Now let me show you the principles. Principle number one, we reap where we sow. Second principle is that we reap how much we sow. The third principle, and this is the one, at least for me, was like, oh, wow. Do I really believe this or not? Kingdom sowing is counterintuitive. Notice the wisest man in the world in Proverbs 3, verse 9 and 10. Honor the Lord from your wealth and from the first of all your produce. And here's the promise. So your barns will be filled with plenty and your vats will overflow with new wine. I don't know about you. I didn't grow up reading the Bible. Someone's telling me, take the very first and the very best of your work and give it to God to love and help people. And God says, that's how your barns are going to get. That doesn't make sense. You give away and you get more. It's kingdom. Notice the words of Jesus, give and it'll be given unto you. Counterintuitive. They'll pour back into your lap. So bring a cup of generosity, you'll get a cup of generosity. Bring a bucket of generosity, get a bucket of generosity. It's just a law of the kingdom. Now, there's no give to get here, by the way. That's a perversion. There's no like, hey, I'm going to give away a lot because, okay, now you owe me. Well, guess what? You've just violated the spirit of it. It's not generosity, that's manipulation. Final principle is we never reap in the same season that we sow. This is why it's hard. Okay, you're listening to me thinking, man, I got a bunch of debt and I'm supposed to start giving, or okay, I give 1.3%, or I'm doing this or I'm doing that. And even the thought of this, now I've seen God do it radically, but when you begin to give, don't expect the next day to get a promotion. He says, don't lose heart in doing good in due time, underline due time, it'll reap if you don't grow weary. So then what should we do? While we still have the opportunity, let us do good, get this to all people, circle all people. We don't just love each other, all people, especially the people that they don't think you care at all, the marginalized people, the people whose politics or lifestyle or sexual orientation is different. Do good to all people. That's what Jesus did, but especially to the household of the faith. The reason we continue in unhealthy, unwise, selfish, greedy practices, and did you hear we, all of us, is because the consequences don't show up right away. I mean, if I sat down to watch a good basketball game and ate, this whole box of Triscuits with my super duper sharp cheddar cheese and my super diet Coke in a moment of binging, and then if I got up and walked into the bedroom and immediately 2 pounds went around my waist, I think I could kick my Triscuit addiction. But it doesn't work like that. And more seriously, small neglects in my marriage, small neglects in my investment in renewing my mind, just a little pecking around with some pornography here, just a little flirting here. Nothing happened, right? Nothing happened. A little obsession with work and not really spending time that's knowing what's on your kid's heart. Nothing happened. Everybody seems okay. 10 years, 12 years, 20 years. Marriage falling apart. Kids disengaged. So you never reap in the same season that you sow. That's why it takes faith. The goal, God's goal, is not to get some people to come to meetings, church, listen to someone talk, sing a couple songs, and be relatively a little bit nicer and maybe a little bit more moral than the world. That is not a Christian. Those are some activities that Christians are in. Following Jesus is the seed of the living God, of the Holy Spirit, comes and takes residence inside your body when you recognize your sin and turn from it and ask God for forgiveness and base it totally on what he did on the cross and his resurrection. He actually enters your life and it begins to develop and cultivate the very character of Jesus in you as you get in community and get in his word and talk to him and become generous. This is, it actually says, my generosity manifesto. So this is mine, all right? It's in yours. And here's the question. Do you want to be extraordinarily kind? And do you want to be extraordinarily generous? If so, you can, you know, check a box or two. And at the very end, you know, you can do this and put that somewhere. That's what I really want to be. And God will start doing it. Or, I would never say this out loud, if you would rather choose to be a bit more selfish and a bit less generous and be miserly, which usually ends up in miserable, then I wouldn't do anything. I mean, I really wouldn't. But there is, remember, we're deceived. Money has the power to deceive. We actually think we're doing okay. Your money is probably the clearest x-ray or MRI of your soul. And it's so clear and so measurable. That's why Jesus talked about it, because our money and hearts are connected. So let me walk through. Here's my manifesto. Whatever part you're willing and ready, by the grace of God, here's an invitation. I hereby declare by the following actions, I'm inviting you to do that, that I believe it is, as Jesus said, more blessed to give than to receive. If you really believe it's more blessed to give than to receive, that your life is better and blessed in every way, relationally, friendships, financially, well then, okay. Check number one, I thereby declare that all of that I have or ever will have belongs to Christ. That was the turning point for me. Second, I hereby declare to act in obedience to God's word by giving back to God the first 10% of what he's blessed and entrusted to me. And you know, you can hear debates on tithing for today or whatever. It's probably not worth going into. Long before there was a law, Abraham gave 10% to Melchizedek after God richly blessed him with spoils, pre-incarnate Christ. Moses, they gave 10% of everything. And if you add it all up, they gave like 23% of their income because they were living in a theocracy. Part of it was kind of like tax, and the other part was these thank and voluntary offerings. You know, you keep moving, Jesus, his life. The Pharisees of the day, boy, they tithed, but they missed the heart. Mercy, justice, kindness. He said, don't forsake the former, tithing, but you got to get your heart right. Malachi would just say, you know, the reason you're having financial issues and relational issues and your life has got, he talked about like you have a purse with holes in it. In other words, you keep putting stuff in and it keeps leaking. He said, because you're robbing God. You declare it really belongs to him by giving the first portion. For some of you, man, I'll tell you, that'd be a big step. You probably have to rearrange your finances, and to do it first and not know how it's going to work out, that's faith. That was a hard one for me. But I can look back and realize, wow. Third is, I hereby declare that Jesus' blessings, both financial or otherwise, are not designed primarily to raise my standard of living, but to raise my standard of giving. See, when you're unconsciously greedy and deceived, every time you get more money, you get bigger, bigger, bigger, bigger, bigger. You know, I used to drive this kind of car, now this kind of car, this kind of car. I used to make this much, so here's my house. Now this is my house. Now here's my two houses. Now, and we just do it. Now, I think God wants to raise our standard of living. He's very, very gracious. I live in a really great house. I have a really nice car. But ask yourself, when do you say, this is good? This is my standard. This is all I want. This is where God wants me to live. And you know, for some of you, that's a 5-year-old Volkswagen. For others, it's a Tesla. You figure that out. You know, because of your roles and your work and however, you figure out what it is. But just what if you said, when God brings more in, maybe it's not for a second home. Maybe it's not for a remodel. Maybe he actually gave me some to help some refugees in Syria, or some clean water in Africa, or some local ministry right here. The next little box that I've checked is, I hereby declare to intentionally and aggressively remove the shackles of personal debt that have limited my giving, my going, and my peace. 40 to 50% of all marriages that fail are traced back to financial issues that cause tension. So some of you, the next step is, okay, I'm going to give this, but I mean, there's certain things that are appreciable. God bless us, right? I'm paying for a house, but I actually pay a bunch off on the principal every month. Your personal debt, attack it. Go to a counselor, cut up your credit cards. There's plenty of good books about how to do that. But here's the deal. When I pay everything on time and I make minimum payments, I'm the slave, the scripture says. Borrowers are the slave to the lender. So if I have a card and a lot of stuff, they're charging me 12, 13, 14%, you're more than tithing. You're just not doing it to God. It's called Visa, MasterCard, Discover. You are, and you're paying that much more. We better move quickly on that one. That was very convicting for some of you.
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1: The next box is, I hereby declare that I'll prayerfully cap my lifestyle expenses to become an extraordinarily generous person. And this was something that I did not that long ago. Yeah, I grew up really pretty poor, and my wife grew up pretty poor and had four kids, and sometimes two in college and two in private schools. And I remember, like, we have $1,000 in savings. We're doing really, really great, you know? And that wasn't all that many years ago. But I made some decisions. And one of them was to do pre-decisions about generosity, because your heart is deceitful. So I had a guy that was a mentor, and he said, someone had asked me to write a book, and I was on my first book. And he said, I want to hire a professional financial planner for you to help you with your finances. I said, I don't need a financial planner. I got two kids in college, two in this, two in that. This is how much I make. This is what we're giving. I don't have any money. I don't need a plan. He goes, No. You need a plan. He said, you need to decide in advance, Chip, what you're going to do if God decides to bless this. He said, do you want to be dependent on, like, income from books? I said, no, but I'd like to be able to pay for college education and some stuff. He said, okay. He said, so I got with this financial planner, and basically this is they tell pastors, it's a Christian one. So, look, if you fall morally, you wreck your life, you wreck the church. Whatever you have to do, don't do that. If you get arrogant and full of yourself, you wreck your life, you wreck the church. But the one you guys don't think about is, if your finances get out of line, you wreck your life, you wreck the church. So why don't you decide, I've worked these things out, what should you give before you ever write the first book? So I prayed about it, talked with Teresa. Okay, we don't want to be dependent on this. So why don't we say in advance, this was really easy, you know, at least half of anything that comes in from any book, anytime, we'll just give to the Lord's Word. It was really pretty easy. I gave half of nothing away. But that decision in advance changed my world. And you know, as a result, yes, I have a very comfortable lifestyle, but then we said, anything Living on the Edge goes to them. Here's our lifestyle. All of that comes in, we're going to give it all away. And it's so exciting. I mean, we're poor people. We grew up, poor people. Like, we couldn't pay the rent and stuff hardly. And now to write a check for all these orphans in Zimbabwe, and to write a check to an institution, the joy and the excitement and look into people's eyes. God wants that for you. This is not about give your money, but cap your lifestyle. And you cap it where he shows you. You know, I'm going to limit myself to two houses, okay? Great. Do whatever God shows you to do. But at some point in time, draw a line. It's really exciting. And then the last one here is, I hereby declare, I'll volunteer my time and talent, X percent of my waking hours. I'd like to write 10%. And I'm being really gracious with you. Are you ready for this? 168 hours in a week. Hardly anyone sleeps 8 hours, although we should. So 8 times 7, 56. Subtract that out. Now we're down to 112. Let me give you some time to eat. Take those 12 hours away. So you got 100 hours every week. Imagine. You ready? Imagine. Can you imagine if all of us gave 10 hours a week? That's 10% of our awaking in the name of Jesus to love people. I mean, you could volunteer in the church. You can volunteer outside the church. You could do some. Here's what I want to ask you. Which of those boxes are you going to check? And what's your next step? You grow into generosity. Well, here's some specifics. First step, and just do it for 90 days. If God doesn't show up, don't do it anymore. But for 90 days, I commit to take the first step in generosity by committing to give, and you put a percentage in of my income and my time weekly. Maybe you're saying, I don't have much faith. This is all new to me. Dear God, I have 2.5% faith. So that's what I'm giving. Or 5.7, or 1.3, or 8.9. I don't care what it is. It's between you and God. On this, there's no number here. But what if all of us did something? Half of all the people in America that are Christians give nothing. Sounds really strong, but it's true. But I think if I ask you, are you generous? You know what? We don't make the connection. You're not a bad person, but we don't get it. Next step, as a follower of Christ, I commit to generously and faithfully give 10% of my time weekly. I mean, there's probably lots of you who know, this is what I really ought to do. I intellectually believe that. But right now, because of, I'm going to give some time. And, you know, I've got these kids in school and I've got this here and things at work are a little hard and I'm concerned about the future. And guess what? None of those things ever change. This is about faith. God, it all belongs to you. You have told me. Demonstrate that I really believe that by giving first and foremost. Above and beyond, I commit to joyfully growing my faith and generosity by giving blank percent above my current tithe of 10% of my income and weekly time. It's interesting that as our income and things grow, I've met people that they've been a Christian for 30 years. 30 years ago, I believe in tithing. It all belongs to God. They gave 10%. 30 years later, I give 10%. How can that be? How can our hearts not grow? How cannot we see the opportunities? I can tell you what happens. We get deceived. And so what happens is our lifestyle grows, but our giving doesn't grow. You know, like take a big risk, 1% this year. I'm an 11%er this year. I met a guy that literally supercharged my giving. He heard about that the year after he was married. And so he decided, every year I'm married, I'm going to give 1% more just to see if God shows up. I met him when he was married 58 years. 58 and 10, he was giving 68% of his income. And then he turned to me and goes, you know, it's really interesting. You know, I was a private architect and somehow things worked out. I ended up kind of doing these shopping centers and I can look back over. He talked like this. I can look back over. He was really old. I can look back over 58 years and I've never made less money this year than the year before. It's amazing. God, you invest in the great bank of heaven. Sorry, Paul. That's bad imitation. But what would happen? What would happen if we did that? The final one here is for those of you that everything I'm talking about, you may even have the gift of giving and you're going, yeah, yeah, yeah, rah, rah, rah, I believe that. You're giving over and above. You're looking at a pretty big percentage. Here's my word for some of us that are kind of, we've been growing. Pause and just ask about your motives. One of the dangers of getting radically generous in your giving is to begin to see numbers and, okay, I gave 29% last year, but I gave 31% this year. Like, hey, God, look at me. And just back away and just ask, is there still joy? And then ask, okay, Lord, have I justified myself? Is there something really exciting you would put on my heart? And would I do something crazy and radical if you showed me? And just pray. Because this is always about your heart. Although he was rich, speaking of Jesus, he became poor, that we, through his poverty, might become rich. The eyes of the Lord go to and fro throughout the whole earth, that he might strongly support those whose heart is fully his. Lord, I've talked a lot about money. I know you have people all across the spectrum. You have some people that actually you don't even want any of their money today. You want them to say, could I receive something? Could I receive forgiveness of my sins and you come live inside of me and start a brand new life and have all my sins behind me today? Lord, that's your heart. And God, for all of us, it's easy to say this, but it's so true. You really, really, really neither need nor want our money. But Jesus, you talked about it so much because our heart is connected to it. My heart's desire is that you, tender, kind, gentle, loving Holy Spirit, would fill people with a level of courage and faith, that you would break the power of darkness in their heart and in mine, and that every one of us would take at least a baby step toward being more generous. Amen.
2: 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Each one is simple on the surface and costly underneath. I hereby declare that all I have belongs to Christ, that Jesus' blessings are meant to raise my standard of giving, not my standard of living, that I will prayerfully cap my lifestyle. The story of sitting with a financial planner before his first book was ever published, making decisions about money he didn't yet have, is the picture of what it looks like to actually believe that God owns it all, and to arrange your life accordingly in advance. And one more thing before we go, this week Chip has a special book he wants you to check out, Wise Son, Smart Son by Jack Alexander, is a beautifully crafted resource that shows you not just what wisdom is, but how to actually pursue it day by day. On our next program, Chip sits down with Jack for a special interview to close out our series, The Jesus Revolution, and you'll want to hear it. You can get the book right now at wisesmart.com. 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
3: If we were talking across the table from one another, and you leaned in and said, you know, Chip, all this stuff about generosity, it's really a lot deeper than that, isn't it? And I would say, yeah, it really is. The greatest act of generosity was that God so loved the world that he gave generously his son, the Lord Jesus, that whoever would believe, actually would entrust themselves, would put their faith in him and what he did, shouldn't perish, but have everlasting life. And what I've learned over the years is when I talk like this, God has already prepared thousands and thousands of people to hear what I'm about to say. And that is that you can have your sins forgiven today. That the generous God of the universe wants to say to you, would you receive my son as the sole and only means of a relationship with an absolutely pure and holy God? What I know is that right now, you need to respond and say, yes, Lord, I want that, with all the implications. And if you would bow your head if it's appropriate, or keep your eyes open if you're driving, and just say in the depth of your soul and your heart and your integrity, oh God, I need you. Will you forgive me right now for all that I've done? I believe Christ died in my place. I believe that he rose from the dead. And I'm asking you on that basis alone to make me your son, make me your daughter. And what I want you to know that God made that promise. And as you receive it in this moment by faith, you're his son, you're his daughter, you're forgiven. Now today you need to text or call the greatest Christian you know and say, I'm not exactly sure what I did, but I asked Christ to come into my life. And then you need to go to our website, livingontheedge.org. We don't want anything from you. 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And then find a church that teaches the Bible this weekend and start taking baby steps to grow in your relationship with Christ. 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
4: This is Max McLean. One of the most difficult doctrines in the Bible is that of salvation. How does God decide whom to save? Listen to the Bible from Romans 9. Rebekah's children had one and the same father, our father Isaac, yet before the twins were born or had done anything good or bad in order that God's purpose in election might stand, not by works, but by him who calls, she was told, "The older will serve the younger, just as it is written, Jacob I loved, but Esau I hated." What then shall we say? Is God unjust? Not at all. For he says to Moses, "I will have mercy on whom I have mercy, and I will have compassion on whom I have compassion." It does not therefore depend on man's desire or effort, but on God's mercy. For the scripture says to Pharaoh, "I raised you up for this very purpose, that I might display my power in you, and that my name might be proclaimed in all the earth." Therefore, God has mercy on whom he wants to have mercy, and he hardens whom he wants to harden. One of you will say to me, "Then why does God still blame us? For who resists his will?" But who are you, O man, to talk back to God? Shall what is formed say to him who formed it, "Why did you make me like this?" Does not the potter have the right to make out of the same lump of clay some pottery for noble purposes and some for common use? What if God, choosing to show his wrath and make his power known, bore with great patience the objects of his wrath, prepared for destruction? What if he did this to make the riches of his glory known to the objects of his mercy, whom he prepared in advance for glory, even us, whom he also called not only from the Jews, but also from the Gentiles, as he says in Hosea, "I will call them my people who are not my people, and I will call her my loved one who is not my loved one." And it will happen in the very place where it was said to them, "You are not my people." They will be called sons of the living God. From Romans 9, listen to the Bible. It's great for the soul.
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0: Welcome to Talk Truth, the radio ministry of Gary Clark. Gary has been teaching God's Word for almost 40 years in Southwest Florida and serves as the pastor and founder of Fellowship Church of Inglewood, where we love Jesus and we love people. My name is Roger Johnson, and our hope for today is that you'll be encouraged and motivated to live your life for Jesus Christ. 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
1: Now let's talk about Abraham Lincoln. Y'all be seated. Come on, let's talk about Abraham Lincoln. You might say, why'd you pick Abraham Lincoln? I picked him on purpose for Father's Day. Okay, let's check him out. Let's see what we can learn. You can learn a lot from this man, but I'm really honing in on what he thought about God. What do you think about his sovereign will? What do you think about the word providence? Big old fancy word, providence. Let's check it out. Abraham Lincoln, there he is. That's the man, Abraham Lincoln. His perspective on what? Providence is our word today. Looking at providence, the divine will of God, God's hand that moves in situations. How many have seen God's hand move in your life? And you couldn't believe it. You can't explain it, can you? But he did. He's done things in my life, and he's helped me in my life. How many of you can't, but you would have been somewhere totally different if it had been up to you, but God moved in a certain way in your life. It's called providence. How does he do this? Providence. He was born in 1809 to 1865. His life was taken. Many of us know that if you know the history of your presidents. He was a great man. He was a great leader, Abraham Lincoln. Say it with me. He was a what? He's a great husband. And he was a great father. So he's a great person for us to look at today on Father's Day. But we want to see the Lord. Can we see the Lord in his life? Are we a Christian nation? People say we're not a Christian nation. You're just looking through eyes of right now. You're seeing all the crap and some of the mess going on. Oh, we're not a Christian nation. Well, we're talking about our founding, who we are, why we've existed for 250 years. Why are we free? Why did the gospel come to the United States and now the gospel's gone around the world? And I personally believe we're living in the last days. That's my opinion. That's my strong opinion. What does that mean? Much of what you see in the book of Revelation, I think we're seeing some of that come to pass in our lifetime. And I tell you, America's played a key role in events that shape the things that God wants to do in this world. And we're a part of that. I love this country for that. Abraham Lincoln was the 16th president of America. Under his courageous leadership, America survived the what? Civil War. And remained, because of his leadership, we remain the what? The United States. You wonder, can we make it through the stuff we're going through? We made it through the Civil War, guys. Amen? And we can make it through this. A man of the highest, say it with me, what? We need that in Washington again. Say that out loud. We need that what? We need that in Washington again. In Congress and throughout, we need that. People of high moral character. Amen. Praise the Lord. He was nicknamed what? I don't think any of them I've heard that nickname out of none of them lately. I'm not saying they aren't. There's several of them that I really strongly admire in leadership. Abraham Lincoln never lost touch with the who? The common man. I love that. I love that. He was raised in a log cabin. Poor as dirt. Abraham Lincoln. It just goes to show you can become anything in this country. Amen. How many of you are just amazed at what you've become? Can I see your hand? You guys can't believe it, how God's helped me in my life. It's crazy. Raised in a log cabin, he worked at clearing land. I don't like doing that. Well, Abraham Lincoln didn't mind it. Splitting rails. He taught himself what? What? Say it again. He taught himself what? Taught himself. That's great. He gained a respected reputation, by the way, as a lawyer. We could use that again too, couldn't we? He became the 8th Circuit Judge in Illinois. He was elected to the Illinois State Legislature. He couldn't be elected now in Illinois. I'm sorry if that hurts your feelings. Elected to this Illinois State Legislature, the United States Congress, And after becoming a national figure, say it with me, through his what? A debate that he had against Stephen Douglas' pro-slavery bill, he was nominated as the who? Say that out loud. He was nominated as the what? Republican candidate. Yeah, the Republicans were the ones that were against slavery. Y'all hear that or not? Say. That's forgotten. Nobody ever says that. But it's a fact. It's history. Okay? Only 1 week after he was inaugurated as president, 1 week, the southern states formed the Confederacy. And within a month, the Civil War began. Can you imagine 1 week into office? With the Confederate Army, they fired on Fort Sumter on April 12, 1861. The Civil War ended 4 years later on April 9, 1865, with the surrender of General Robert E. Lee to General Ulysses S. Grant at Appomattox, Virginia. Say this out loud with me. Are y'all with me so far? I'll put you to sleep. By the conclusion of the war, said out loud, please, over a 500,000 men died. Say it with me. Which is more than the combined casualties of all of the wars that America has fought to this date. Can you imagine such a thing? And it was brother against brother, or cousin against cousin. It was American against two Americans. And so it's the greatest war, greatest casualty ever our country has ever faced. 5 days later, after this war was over, on April 14, 1865, after freeing millions of slaves, Abraham Lincoln was trying to chill out a little bit. And he went to the theater, Ford's Theater, and he was assassinated by John Wilkes Booth. Wow, what a life. Y'all hear me or not? Say. I just want to give you a little picture of who he was and his presidency and just a little bit. But I want to dig deeper now. I want to get into the word a little bit. Are y'all ready or not? Are we a Christian nation? Was Abraham Lincoln a Christian? Was God a part of his life? You don't believe in God, do you? We just say that today. Or people will say that. You're a nut, man. You believe in God. You're crazy. You believe in Santa Claus. I read something yesterday. Compared Jesus to Santa Claus. I went to Dunkin' Donuts this morning, very early. Go through the drive-through, and I often hear over the loudspeaker, "Hey, Pastor!" Somebody from back in the kitchen hollering, but I can hear him on the microphone. I get up to the window this morning, and the lady said to me, "I work on Sundays, but I listen to your service every week." And she said this. Yeah, praise the Lord. Thank the Lord. Come on, praise the Lord. She said, "I got saved because of your ministry." Amen. She believed in God. She's got saved. And she says, I have to work on Sundays. And she said, "But I listen and I'm just so grateful." She said, "Are you still preaching?" She asked me that. I said, "I am." And she said, "Don't ever quit." And she said, "You've changed my life." You know, God is real, but he's got a real fight going on out there, obviously. Amen. But did Abraham Lincoln believe in God? How did we make it in this country through the Civil War? And how did slavery end? And how did all that happen? Was it just some clever politician, or was God behind all of it? Let's check it out. Would you help us today, Abraham Lincoln? Help us learn a little bit. What an address he made on April 24th, 1865, Speaker of the House Schuyler Colfax stated this. The Speaker said this, "Nor should I forget to mention here the last act of Congress ever signed by Abraham Lincoln." Say it with me. The last thing act he signed, say it with me, was one requiring the motto, what? In which he sincerely believed, what is it? "In God we trust." He wanted it. Abraham Lincoln wanted it inscribed upon our national what? Coins. So you might wonder. Now, we've talked about that in this little series a few times. And later it was Eisenhower, and it became our national motto and all that. But it's Abraham Lincoln that really put it into practice and put it on our coins. Okay? You need to know that. Are we a Christian nation? Keep looking. Just push me, buddy. See what we can find. What did he believe about providence? Providence.

of Chittenden, Register of the Treasury, Lincoln expounded about providence. Hang in here with me. That the Almighty, that's Almighty God, does make use of human agencies. And he what? God what? Directly intervenes in what? Human affairs is one of the plainest statements of the what? Of the Bible. Of course I believe in providence. Of course I believe in God intervening in our life, Abraham Lincoln says. I've had so many evidences of his direction. Keep looking. So many instances when I have been controlled by some other what? Power than my what? My own will. That I can't doubt that this power comes from where? This is our president, Abraham Lincoln. This is what he believed. I frequently see my way clear, him speaking. Hardest time ever our country's ever faced. The Civil War going on. Just a week into his presidency, it lasted his entire presidency. 5 days later, he's shot in the head. Okay? He did so much in that time. He said, I frequently see my way clear to a decision when I have no sufficient facts upon which to found it. But I cannot recall one instance in which I have followed my own judgment, founded upon such a decision where the results were unsatisfactory. Whereas in almost every instance where I've yielded to the views of others, I have had occasion to what? He said, I trust God. When I trust other folks, that's when I get in trouble. Amen. Abraham Lincoln. I'm satisfied that when the Almighty wants me to do or not to do a particular thing, he finds a way of what? Letting me know it. I'm confident it is his design to restore the Union. He will do it in his own good time. He was committed to it. He saw it through. He's the reason that we have the country we have today. Totally different country because of this man, listening to the Lord. 1862, he declared, I hope it will not be irreverent for me to say that if it is probable that God would reveal his will to others on a point so connected with my duty or my job, it might be supposed that he would reveal it directly to me. Did you catch that? For unless I'm more deceived in myself than I often am, it is my earnest desire to know the will of what? Providence in this matter. And if I can learn what it is, say it with me, I'll what? He wanted to do the will of God, Abraham Lincoln. Great man, great leader. 1862, he confided with Elizabeth Gurney and three other Quakers, Christians. If I had had my way, this war would never have been commenced. If I'd have been allowed my way, this war would have ended before this. But we find this war continues. And we must believe that he, God, say it with me, permits it for some wise purpose of his own. Mysterious and unknown to us. And though with our limited understanding we may not be able to comprehend it, yet we cannot but believe that he who made the world does what? Governs it. This was Abraham Lincoln. We are indeed going through a great trial, a fiery trial, in this very responsible position in which I happen to be placed, being a what? Humble instrument, keep reading, in what? The hands of our who? Heavenly Father, as I am, and as we all are, to work out his what? This is what he believed about providence. I have desired that all my works and acts may be according to whose will? And that it might be so, I have sought his what? Providence. Are y'all hearing me or not today? Okay? I don't know if this is your thing or not. It's my thing. I love this. 1862, he wrote to J.A. Reed, President Lincoln, people lie to you through their teeth about our country. We're not a Christian nation. We're a Christian nation. Are we a perfect nation? No. Do we have perfect presence? No. But God has his hand on his country, and he still has his hand on his country. Can we thank him for that? Amen. Come on. I hold myself in my present position and with the authority vested in me as an instrument of providence. I have my own views and purposes. I have my convictions of duty and my notions of what is right to be done. But I am conscious, this is President Lincoln, every moment that all I am and all I have

0: is subject to the control of what? And don't be confused. He's talking about Jesus Christ, Almighty God. And that power can use me or not use me in any manner. And at any time, as in his wisdom and might, may be pleasing to him. This is what he thought about providence. Would you say some scripture with me? I'm about out of breath doing this. Say these scriptures with me. Providence. For as the heavens are higher than the earth, so are my ways higher than your ways, God speaking, and my thoughts are higher than your what? Than your thoughts. How about this one? Proverbs 21:1, say it with me. The king's heart is in the hand of the Lord as the river of water. And he what? He turns it whithersoever he will. This is what Abraham Lincoln believed about providence. He believed that he was God's man for this time in this nation. And God used him to end slavery, to lead us through the worst war that our country will ever see. Near the end of December 1862, he spoke with Byron Sunderland, pastor of First Presbyterian Church. That's where Lincoln attended church. The ways of God are mysterious and profound beyond all comprehension. Who by searching can find him out? God only knows the issue of this business. He has destroyed nations from the map of history for their what? For their sins. Nevertheless, my hopes prevail generally above my fears for our republic. The times are dark. The spirits of ruin are abroad in all their power. And the mercy of God, say it with me, alone can save us. This is President Lincoln talking to his pastor. Just weeks before Gettysburg, Lincoln replied, if the country would survive. I do not doubt that our country will finally come through safe and undivided. But don't misunderstand me. Say this out loud. I do not rely on the patriotism of the people. Keep going. Or the bravery and devotion of the boys in blue. Or the loyalty and skill of our generals. Boy, that's a lot. And that's my hope for President Trump. We need the Lord. Say that out loud. We need who? We need the Lord. We need the Lord to help us fight our battles. We need the Lord in this country. Amen. Come on. 1863, to the Presbyterians at Baltimore. For people that said he didn't go to church, our president, oh, are you kidding me? I've often wished that I was a more devout man than I am, Abraham Lincoln says. Nevertheless, amid the greatest difficulties of my administration, when I could not see any other resort, I would place my whole what? Reliance in God, knowing that all would go well and that he would do what? He would decide for the right. He believed God, he loved God, he trusted God. Speaking to a minister, he wrote this. If it were not for my firm belief in an overruling providence, it would be difficult for me in the midst of such complications of affairs to keep my reason on its seat. But I am confident that the Almighty has plans and will work them out, and whether we see it or not, the outcome will be what? The best for us. This is what he believed about providence. Abraham Lincoln. His second inaugural address, 45 days before his assassination, he reflected on the war between the North and the South. Neither party expected for the war the magnitude or the duration which it has already attained. Both read the same Bible, both sides that are fighting. Both pray to the what? Same God. See, we're a Christian nation. Each invokes his aid to the other. Did he say both read the Quran? Back that up. Did he say both read to what? He didn't. I'm not trying to be ugly, but we're a Christian nation. Do y'all hear me or not? Doesn't mean we don't have other religions. They have their freedom. I get that. But don't take away our history. Y'all hear me? It may seem strange that any man should dare ask a just God's assistance in wringing their bread from the sweat from the other man's face. But let us judge not that we be not judged. The prayers of both could not be answered. That of neither has been answered fully. The Almighty has His own what? Listen to this scripture. Woe, Matthew 18:7. Woe unto the world because of what? Offenses. For it must need be that offenses come. But say that last part with me. But woe to that man by whom the offense comes. I found this quote. I'd like to keep reading it. If we shall suppose that American slavery is one of those offenses which, in the providence of God, must needs come, but which, having continued through His appointed time, He now wills to what? Remove. And that He gives to both North and South this terrible war as the what? As the what? As the woe. Do those by whom what? The offense of slavery came. Shall we discern therein any departure from those divine attributes which the believers in a living God always ascribe to Him? Fondly, do we hope fervently, do we pray that this almighty scourge of war may speedily pass away? Yet, if God will that it continue until all the wealth piled up by the bondsmen, say that with me, that next line. 200 and what? Of what? Now, what does that mean? He was saying this around 1865. 250 years earlier would have been around 1600. Okay? That's when colonies came. That's when a lot of the slave traffic started coming into this country. And that's why he quoted Matthew 18:7 about offenses and woe to those who the offense comes. And he believed, I firmly think, that Abraham Lincoln believed that the providence of God was the Civil War. It was a scourge on this country for what they had done. Y'all hear me or not? And we might lose everything, he said, because of it. And until every drop of blood drawn with the lash shall be paid by another, drawn with the sword. And was said 3,000 years ago, so it still must be. The judgments, say it with me, Psalm 19:9. The judgments of the Lord are what? And what? I mean, he saw this civil war and it was horrible. But Abraham Lincoln believed it was in the providence of Almighty God because of what had happened in our country. Y'all hearing that today or not? Am I clear?
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1: For Jesus Christ said, apart from me, you can do nothing. And the Apostle Paul has informed us already in Romans 8, verse 11, that the believer is indwelt by the Spirit of God who enables the believer to walk with God, right? The believer is, as it were, occupied by the hand of God. The believer, the glove, is inhabited. He is energized by the Holy Spirit. Christianity, ladies and gentlemen, is nothing less than a hand-in-glove experience.

0: Welcome to Wisdom for the Heart. Today, Stephen Davey concludes our series called The War Within. In our last message, Stephen contrasted two mindsets, one set on the flesh, the other set on the spirit. Today, he opens up what it actually looks like to live with the Spirit of God inside you. Stephen uses a simple picture, a pair of gloves. Gloves can do amazing things, but only when a hand is inside them. That's the picture of the Christian life. The Spirit is the hand and we're the glove. You'll see what new privileges the indwelling Spirit brings into your daily walk right now.
1: Thus far in our study of Romans chapter 8, we have discovered a new pardon from the King. We have discovered a new friend in the Holy Spirit and a new obsession by virtue of a new mindset. We are about to discover, as we allow that Holy Spirit who does indwell us to conform us to the image of Christ, that we experience a number of wonderful things. Things that are ours by perhaps our standing, but things we experience as we allow the Spirit of God, as it were, to invade our lives and live by means of His power throughout our activity and the energy of our own flesh. I brought along something to illustrate that this morning. I think it's probably a little silly illustration, but I hope you never look at a glove the same again. Well, if it ever gets below 60, I'll pull out these gloves and put them on. And I brought one along with me. I have an amazing glove here with me. This glove is incredible. This glove can point. This glove can give the thumbs up sign. My glove even knows how to give the sign for I love you. I can pat somebody on the back with my glove. This glove knows how to shake hands. This glove can applaud a last-minute win by the Wolfpack, if they would ever have one. This glove can smack somebody for saying something like that on Sunday morning. This glove is amazing, right? Well, of course not. This glove is entirely useless unless my hand is inside it. What a glove does is directly related to what's inside the glove, right? You could say it this way: whatever possesses the glove determines whatever the glove performs. Whoever activates the glove determines the activity of the glove. For without me, this glove can do nothing. That sounds familiar, doesn't it? For Jesus Christ said, apart from me, you can do nothing. And the Apostle Paul has informed us already in Romans 8, verse 11, that the believer is indwelt by the Spirit of God who enables the believer to walk with God, right? The believer is, as it were, occupied by the hand of God. The believer of the glove is inhabited. He is energized by the Holy Spirit. Christianity, ladies and gentlemen, is nothing less than a hand-in-glove experience. It is impossible to live it on your own. We are merely willing gloves, and God's Spirit is the omnipotent hand. And when the hand of God, as it were, inhabits, indwells, energizes, and motivates and leads us, we are able to experience a number of wonderful new things in addition to the things we've already learned. And I want to give you three of them. First of all, you're able to follow somebody new. This is divine leadership, and I want to begin where we left off now with Romans chapter 8. Look with me at verse 12. So then, brethren, we are under obligation, not to the flesh, to live according to the flesh. For if you are living according to the flesh, you must die, but if by the Spirit you are putting to death the deeds of the body, you will live. For all who are being led by the Spirit of God, these are sons of God. Now, Paul is first speaking in general terms. He's reviewing for us what he has already taught in specific language in the previous verses of this chapter. If you live in the flesh, if you live by the flesh, if you live for the flesh, that's proof that you're going to die. And he begins to tell us this wonderful truth and privilege that we are being led by the Spirit of God. Now, what does it mean to be led by the Spirit? What does somebody mean when they say, I'm being led by the Spirit? What should they mean? There are a number of answers floating around, and many of them are dangerous to the believer. as they try to define what it means to be led by the Spirit. Some believe Spirit leadership comes through some sort of mystical experience, some special intimation, perhaps some voice, some unusual feeling, maybe even divine revelation. Something in addition to what God has already said. You're being led by the Spirit when you have a word from God through His Spirit. You hear it, nobody else does. I think the latest fad coming down the evangelical pipe, as I've mentioned to my staff, and in fact, I think this last greenhouse class is what I believe, something that'll be viewed as Spirit-induced dreams. Dreams from God that will now direct the believer. And I've already seen some kind of hinting at that. I saw one book already in the Christian bookstore about this subject. But since the New Testament letters to the church say absolutely nothing about receiving dreams from God, you're going to have to know how to interpret them, right? And so all the shysters and all the hucksters are going to line up, and they're going to write their books, and they're going to put it into print, and they're going to make their dollars and cents off those who will buy it so that you can somehow know how to take this dream from God and make sense of it. They'll put their speculations into print. And the long result of it will be that believers are simply distracted again by one more gimmick which will take their minds away from the revealed truth of God in His Word. That God has spoken is not nearly as exciting as what God said to me last night in my dream. And what God said to me last night in my dream always will win out over somebody saying, well, God has already spoken. As far back as the days of Jeremiah, false teachers were leading the people astray by virtue of their dreams they had. And they said they were from God. Let me read you a paragraph from Jeremiah who said, quoting God in the last days, you're going to understand this. I did not send these prophets, but they ran. I did not speak to them, but they prophesied. I have heard what the prophets have said who prophesy falsely in my name. In other words, anybody who says the name of Jesus doesn't mean that what follows is right. Anybody who says something and uses God's name doesn't mean it's right and from God. That was happening all the way back in the Old Testament. The prophets are saying, I have had a dream. Is there anything in the heart of the prophet who prophesies falsehood, even these prophets of deception from their own heart who intend to make my people forget my name by these dreams which they relate to one another? The prophet who has a dream may relate his dream, but let him who has my word speak my word in truth. In other words, he's not saying go out and get a dream. He's saying stick to the word. If you have a dream, tell it. But the one, the prophet, the true teacher who has the word of God, tell that. I can remember being in an audience of about 5,000 people. It was a Sunday service and listening to a church leader, a pastor of a large church. And he was speaking on this text. We didn't open to it. That wasn't his particular style, but he quoted this verse that sounded interesting. He said, he that hath a dream, let him tell the dream. And then he went on and began to tell about how God had given him dreams. This is 20 years ago. And I remember sitting there thinking, something is odd. It doesn't sound right. And so I found the text that I just read to you. And he only quoted the first part of the verse. He that hath a dream, let him tell the dream. The last part of the verse says, but he, the true prophet, that hath my word, let him tell my word. Jesus goes on to say, he says in his word, is not my word like fire, declares the Lord, Jehovah. We know him as Yeshua, Jesus. Is not my word like fire? Is not my word like a hammer which shatters a rock? I am against the prophets who use their tongues and declare. The Lord declares. I am against those who've prophesied falsely and related these dreams and led my people astray by their falsehoods. I did not send them, I did not command them, nor do they furnish this people the slightest benefit. You remember that when you see a book. I want to warn you, the enemy knows that if he can get you to believe the scriptures are not sufficient for everything you need for godly living, he has won a major victory. He has made you as vulnerable as Eve in the garden. That the word of God no longer matters. That the word of God is no longer sufficient. That something could be added to it, that maybe he didn't say enough of it. And it will be a danger to your life. Today, primarily in this culture, the word of God is no longer settled. The church is now voting its opinion, its feelings. Individuals and the church at large is voting in its own directions, determining what it will do and what it will believe, because the word of God is no longer enough. That's how you can have, as we have been reading, a faction within the Episcopalian church voting to put a practicing homosexual into office as an official representative of Jesus Christ on earth who speaks for God. How do you ever get to that point? You get to that point when you take the Word of God and you say, it isn't enough. It isn't sophisticated enough. It doesn't address us. We've progressed further now. God surely would have something to say through us. Oh, that we would have the passion of the psalmist who cried, establish my footsteps in thy word, and do not let any iniquity have dominion over me. Or again, make me to walk in the path of thy word, for I delight in it. Since one of the key roles of the Holy Spirit is to illumine the scriptures to the mind of the believer, being led by God's Spirit means to be led into the Word of God. Just like our brother earlier this morning testified in the baptistry, he is being led by the Spirit to do what? To read the Word of God for himself. Jesus promised his disciples that the Holy Spirit would come, and he says, whom the Father would send in my name, he will teach you all things and bring to your remembrance all that I said to you. That verse is perhaps confusing. At least it was to me when I was in college taking that Bible examination. He didn't bring back everything that I had heard, and I couldn't quite understand it. Well, this is a special, significant promise to the apostles who would become Christ's unique representatives and witnesses to the truth of God after Christ ascended back to heaven. They didn't have the ability to say to an audience, turn to Romans chapter 8. They were writing it. They didn't have it yet. And so God, by his Spirit, brought back to their mind 3.5 years worth of teaching in an amazing way. But this truth does apply in a general sense to the believer who gets into the Word of God and finds the Spirit of God illumining its truth to their mind and their life. Paul referred to that in 1 Corinthians 2 when he wrote, the unbelieving man does not accept the things of the Spirit of God. They are foolishness to him. He cannot understand them. They are spiritually appraised, but he who is spiritual, that has been brought to life and indwelt by the Spirit of God, appraises all things, for we have the mind of Christ. So then, to be led by the Spirit of God is to be led into the Word of God, and furthermore, to be led by the Spirit of God is to be led in obedience to the Word of God. Paul said, I say, walk by the Spirit, and you will not obey the lusts of the flesh. Or like Paul, who encouraged Timothy, that all Scripture is given by inspiration of God, theopneustos, the Word of God, the very breath of God. And it is profitable for teaching, reproving, correcting, for training in righteousness, that the man of God, the believer, may be absolutely, totally, adequately prepared, equipped, for every good work. You have enough. You have enough. Are you being led by the Spirit? You could ask it this way. Are you being led into the Word of God, and are you being led to obey the Word of God? If you can say yes to that, you are being led by the Spirit of God. Now, the Greek verb for led, ago, has a number of different nuances as it appears literally hundreds and hundreds of times in the New Testament. Let me just translate some of them that will give just further nuance to what it means to be led by the Word of God or by the Spirit of God. And I'll put it in question form. Are you attended by the Word? Are you accompanied by the Word? Are you driven by the Word? Are you pulled, tugged by the Word? Are you hauled and moved by the Word? Are you literally escorted, conducted, directed? Are you piloted by the Word of God? Isn't that good? The verb appears some 200 times in the Greek Old Testament translation, the Septuagint. And we don't have time to even get into it, obviously. But the very first time is significant as it directs the context of this verb in wonderful ways. The first time it appears in the Bible is that breathtaking moment when Adam was roused from his deep sleep. God, having taken a rib from his side and fashioned the woman, God now leads Eve to Adam. There's the verb. He leads her to him and introduces her to him. Donald Gray Barnhouse wrote this way, as that verb in that very first context sort of set the stage of the wonderful privilege and precious truth of being led by the Spirit of God. He said it this way, I could not help but look down through the years to that moment when the Lord caused a deep sleep to fall upon our Jesus Christ. And there upon the cross of Calvary, he opened up the side of the Lord, and from that suffering and death, he created the church of his redeemed people. Yes, the very bride of Christ. Wow. For those indwelt by the Spirit of God, you have been brought, as it were, to be the bride of Christ. And you have the privilege of following somebody new, divine leadership. the Holy Spirit. Secondly, Paul goes on to say, you are able to belong to someone new. Not only divine leadership, but a divine relationship. Look at verse 14 again. For all who are being led by the Spirit of God, these are the sons of God. For you have not received a spirit of slavery again to fear, but you've received a spirit of adoption as sons. Now, what does it mean to be an adopted son of God? I can tell you ahead of time, it is a wonderful and beautiful nuance of our redemption to use this word. He begins, of course, by setting the stage, by telling us because of our adoption, we haven't received the spirit of fear. We heard a little bit of that kind of testimony, the kind of guilt and fear that you're never measuring up, that somehow those scales never tip in the right direction. This is what Paul is saying. You don't have that spirit of fear. You don't have to measure up to all of the law. You are accepted by God on the basis of your adoption as a son. But what does it mean to be adopted? Well, we typically think in our American culture of what happens when we adopt a child. We take a child from one family or an orphan who has no biological family caring for him, and we place them in our family. But the word adoption is a little different in the Word of God. In fact, it has a little bit of a different nuance or meaning. The word adoption is rare. In fact, it's never used in the Old Testament because Jews didn't adopt. They didn't adopt because they had other practices and social systems for those who were orphans and those rites of inheritance. But the word adoption appears 5 times in the New Testament, 3 of which are in the book of Romans. And when we think of the word adoption, we often think just of our own culture, but Paul had a Roman adoption in mind. And every Roman son went through a ceremony of adoption. Every Roman father adopted in this special ceremony his son. And this was a special ceremony whereby this son was inducted into manhood. It was a ceremony where he was given the full rights of his Roman citizenship. It was bestowed upon that young man at his adoption. Likewise, by saying that we are the adopted sons of God, we have received at immediate conversion by faith to Jesus Christ the full rights of our citizenship in heaven. It isn't just for the ones that have been saved for 5 years or 10 years or 15 years, and if I grow up long enough, then I'll get security that I'm going to go to heaven, or maybe I'll get the inheritance of the Father maybe after doing these things. Or no, right away. At conversion, you are adopted. That's one of the many things that happens when you come to faith in Christ. And you have been given the full rights. One of the rights has to do with inheriting the Father's fortune. That's why a little later on in verse 17, Paul talks about becoming a co-heir with Jesus Christ. He's thinking of a Roman ceremony of adoption whereby the son is able to inherit his father's fortune. So also, being adopted into God's family, Paul is telling us that we will inherit our father's fortune. Can you imagine? We are wealthy beyond imagination. We experience only a little bit of it now, but we will have all of paradise in the presence of our Lord and everything imaginable, and our wealth will be so great that gold will be pavement. There is also the use of the word adoption for the transference of one child into another, and it happened in Roman culture. And Paul, I think, had this in mind as well. In a Roman adoption, in this typical sense that we think of, several things happen. Number one, the adopted person lost all rights to his old family, and more importantly, the old family lost all of its rights to the son. They couldn't come along later and say, well, now we really want you to come back and bail us out, or we really want you to come back and continue our name. No, they lost at that adoption ceremony all rights to that child. He literally, as it were, got a new father. By law, the old life of the adopted person was completely wiped out. In fact, if they were older when they were adopted, whatever debts they owed were all canceled out at adoption. And in this ceremony, the adopted son received again the right to carry on the name of his new family. They were literally viewed as if they were biological children of the ones who had adopted them. There's an illustration in Roman history that gives us how this ceremony was considered so complete, so legally binding. The emperor Claudius adopted Nero. We don't know what he saw in Nero, but he adopted Nero. He wanted Nero to sit upon his throne, and so he adopted him in this kind of ceremony. Claudius had a daughter by birth, biological daughter named Octavia. And Nero decided that it'd be a good idea to marry Octavia to strengthen his grip on the throne, because he would be married to the biological daughter of the preceding emperor. And so he wanted to marry her. But because of Roman law, considering them now brother and sister, the Roman Senate had to convene and make a special exemption of law to Nero so that he could marry the one that everyone now viewed as if she were his biological sister. It's as if they were blood related. And let me pause just long enough to say, isn't that significant in the fact that we refer to each other as brothers and sisters? We use that term rather lightly, don't we? In the mind of God who has adopted us, it's as if we were literally related by blood. So, treat your sisters right. Treat your brothers right. In the mind of God, it's as if you were born to the same parents. And so, in the mind of Paul, as he gives us this great truth, he tells us that we've been adopted by God. What did God see in us? What would he see in us? We would say, well, I don't know what Claudius would see in Nero. What would God see in us? He knows our hearts. And yet he took us, sinful, poverty-stricken, helpless, lost, debt-laden sinners, and he adopted us into his own family so that all of our sinful debts are canceled out and the inheritance of heaven is now all ours. Because the Spirit of God is the hand inside the glove, activating the glove of our lives, we are now able to follow somebody new. We're now able to belong to somebody new. And let me give you one more. We're able to speak to someone new. Not only do we have divine leadership and a divine relationship, we can experience divine worship. Look at the latter part of verse 15 again. You've received a spirit of adoption whereby or by which we cry out, what? Say it. Abba, Father. Say it again. Abba, Father. You just said something that no Jew would ever say. You have said something new. No Jew would ever address God as Father. By the time of our Lord, and even by, of course, beyond that, the time of the Apostle Paul, the names of God within the community of Jews were no longer even being spoken. They were being withheld more and more from public speech and even from prayers. In the writing or the copying of Scripture, by this time, when a scribe reached the name of God in the Old Testament record, he'd lay his quill down, he'd go and he'd wash his hands thoroughly, and he'd come back and he'd pick up a special quill and he'd write the name or the consonants of God and he'd place the special quill back. He'd pick up his old quill and he'd continue on through the text. They had such an incredible reverence for the name of God, and that's the good part of it. And I would encourage you to have great reverence for the names of God. Don't use the names of God with a trite spirit. Don't say, oh my G-O-D. His name shouldn't be used as some sort of exclamation like that. Treat it with great reverence. We can learn that from them. The sad part is, though they had great reverence, there was great distance from this God. But the Spirit of God would change all that. Because of Christ's atoning death and the Spirit's creation of spiritual life and those who trust in Christ alone, the Christian can now call God Father. You know, it's fascinating to discover that Jesus Christ in the New Testament always spoke of God as his Father. He used that address in all of his prayers, which is another good sign for us to speak with intimacy as we approach him. He never prayed to God. He always prayed to the Father, except for one time only. And that was his cry from the cross, right? When he cried out and he said, my God, why hast thou forsaken me? But that only proves and strengthens this point, that prayer, that one in particular, came from the lips of our Lord at the moment in which he was made sin for us, and that intimacy was broken, that fellowship was set aside. And so he would refer to him as God, no longer the intimacy that he had prayed earlier in the garden when he said to his Father, Abba, Father. Our Lord taught his disciples to pray with this kind of intimate confidence. And he taught them to pray in this model prayer by beginning with our what? Our Father. Now, what does Abba mean? Well, the word Father is simply the Greek word translated into English, Father. Abba is the Aramaic expression, which simply means father. They both mean the same thing. The only difference is the fact that Abba is the address of small children to their fathers that was common in this day. The Jewish Talmud confirms that when a child was weaned, he or she would learn how to say the words Abba and Imma, daddy and mommy. Papa and Mama. And so there is a radically new, intimate approach to God that no Jew would ever consider addressing God as his father, and he would consider it blasphemous presumption to ever enter God's presence and call him Papa. When they are put together, they show both intimacy and respect. This is saying something entirely new to God. And by what right? What right? The indwelling, occupying, enabling person of the Holy Spirit who has brought us to life. So this winter, if it ever comes, every time you put on your gloves, I trust you will never look at your gloves the same again, but you will be reminded of the principle of God's Spirit indwelling you, activating in you these wonderful truths. By the way, if these gloves could talk, they'd never think of saying to me, "I'll go it alone today. I don't need you anymore." Furthermore, they would never grit their teeth if they had any and complain they've got to get out of the warm closet and go out into the cold. No, they simply surrender to the hand that indwells them. And by yielding to the indwelling movement and direction of the Holy Spirit, like a glove yields to the hand, it has action. Christianity is, in a way, simply hand in glove.

from Stephen Davey on Wisdom for the Heart. The Christian life is hand in glove. One of Stephen's deepest passions is training men and women to handle God's Word faithfully. That's why he founded Shepherd's Theological Seminary. 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You don't have to be heading into pastoral ministry to take a class. Many students simply want to grow in their understanding of Scripture. Learn more at wisdomonline.org/STS. 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

0: Back to Genesis with Dr. John Morris, creation seminar speaker at the Institute for Creation Research. Dr. Morris, did man come from the chimpanzee?
1: Chris, according to evolution, chimps and man came from a hypothetical ape-like common ancestor, the so-called missing link. Recently, an evolutionist claimed he found clues that the common ancestor of chimps and man walked upright. Therefore, the chimps who live in trees had ancestors which walked upright on the ground. Was evolution from the tree down or from the ground up? Chris, I don't think either ever happened, but you can see the lengths to which evolution must go to salvage their theory and try to accommodate new evidence. Chris, the evidence doesn't support evolution at all. Apes and men were created as is back in Genesis. There have been minor variations in both, but no evolution.
0: To find out more about creation science, visit us on the web at www.icr.org. That's www.icr.org.
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3: The most anti-God, rebellious human being, he makes a pact with Israel and he moves into position. 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
5: Today, John is going to continue an important three-week study of Zechariah chapters 9 through 14. This section of Scripture looks at highly detailed prophecies that came true, as well as prophecies yet to be fulfilled, and the measures God will take to keep His promises. See what those prophecies mean for you today as John continues his study called The Return and Reign of Jesus Christ. But before we get to the message, a question that seems particularly relevant is this. If the Lord tarries, what will grace to you look like 25 years from now, or in 50 years, or even 100 years from now? Here's how John once answered that question.
6: Yeah, well, just to comment initially, we all know about the guys who predict when the Lord's coming.
4: Right.
6: Get their pajamas on and sit on the roof.
4: Yep.
6: And have to come down the next day. We know about people who have sold everything they've had and liquidated all their assets, and the Lord's coming tomorrow and he didn't come. There's a lot of folly on that level. We need to work and occupy with all our powers and all our might and plan for the future and set our strategies for the future and plan to be faithful into the future, and if the Lord doesn't come, and be surprised when he does. Not shocked that he's arrived, but it needs to interrupt some of our plans.
4: Right.
6: That's how far we're planning into the future, should he tarry. 25, 50 years, 100 years from now, I don't know, but things are changing so rapidly. But here's my response to that. The content of the ministry of Grace to You will never change, whether I'm here or not, because this ministry is committed to the teaching of the Word of God, and that is the teaching that the Lord has allowed me to do for all these years. All these thousands of messages will go on into the future. The format may change. The medium may change of communication. Who knows how this is going to go in the future? But we're dealing with the Word of God. The Word of God is eternal. It is everlasting. The truth never changes. So we don't shift with the culture. That's what makes this ministry so important, because it is just unleashing the Word of God one verse at a time, and there is no end to that. Years ago when I started in the ministry, for some reason, and I can't honestly say it was some kind of calculated thing, I didn't know I was ever going to be on radio, or I didn't, at the time I started, people weren't even recording your messages. I preached for years. Nobody recorded anything. Nobody knew anything about that. I had no idea what the future would look like then. But for some reason, I decided I just want to interpret the Bible, and I don't want to get caught up in current events. I don't want to preach things that are tied to the culture or tied to the moment or tied to the events. I just want to explain the meaning of the Bible. And as a result of that, you know, we can put a series from 1977 on the air, and it's as true today and will be as true 100 years from now as it's ever been.
5: That's right, friend, and that will always be the hallmark of Grace to You, verse-by-verse teaching that isn't tied to cultural events. If that kind of ministry resonates with you, would you consider partnering with us? I'll give you more details on how to do that before we end today. But first, here's John to continue his study, The Return and Reign of Jesus Christ.
3: Those of you who have been with us for our study of this wonderful book are well aware of the tremendous prophetic importance that it carries. And we have really covered so much of the prophetic picture, all the way from the history of the time of Zechariah, clear to the coming of the Lord Jesus Christ, and many, many events in between. And one of the most significant events that is on the horizon prophetically is the rise of an individual that is commonly known as the Antichrist. Although that is not specifically his title in Scripture, that title certainly fits him well. And we commonly know him as the Antichrist. John says there are many Antichrists, but there is one that we tend to think of as the most vehement, rebellious Antichrist person who will ever live, apart from Satan himself. And as we come to Zechariah chapter 11, we come face to face with this human being. He's not a demon, and he's not a fallen angel in that sense. He's not Satan. He is a human being, the most anti-God, rebellious human being yet to arrive on the scene. In the context of Zechariah chapter 11, he appears as the false shepherd. The false shepherd, or if you'll notice verse 15, he is called the foolish shepherd. In verse 17, he is called the idle shepherd. But he is a false shepherd in contrast to the true shepherd, the Lord Jesus Christ. Now, the theme of Antichrist is not a new theme in the Bible. It's one that appears in many places. In fact, it's most interesting to me that the Apostle John, writing in the first century to a wide circle of believers, said this remarkable sentence, "Little children, you have heard that Antichrist shall come." Now, that's interesting. How had they heard that Antichrist shall come? How had it become common knowledge, as that statement seems to indicate, that Antichrist should come? Well, in the first place, it had been distinctly spoken of by the apostles. For example, in 2 Thessalonians chapter 2, the apostle Paul writes specifically about the coming of this individual. In verse 8, "Then shall that wicked one be revealed." Verse 3, "That man of sin will be revealed, called the son of perdition." So it was apostolic proclamation and apostolic writing that this Antichrist, man of sin, son of perdition, whatever you choose to call him, would come. Undoubtedly, they also had heard about it because it was distinctly alluded to by the Lord Jesus Christ himself. In John chapter 5 and verse 43, Jesus said, "I am come in my Father's name, and you receive me not. If another shall come in his own name, him you will receive." Now here Jesus is really echoing the thought of Zechariah 11, that Israel will reject the true shepherd and accept the false shepherd. That's what Jesus is saying, basically. And again, I think, in the 24th of Matthew, again, Jesus alludes to the coming of such an one as Antichrist. He talks about the abomination of desolations, and he refers to Daniel 9, the time when they will make a covenant with the prince that shall come for 1 week. He goes on to talk about tribulation. He says there will be false Christs and false apostles and so forth. And the reference there back to Daniel 9 indicates that Jesus pointed out to them that this that Daniel had said would happen. And it certainly involved the prince that would come, the false Christ that Daniel referred to in chapter 9, verse 27. We'll see that in a moment. So it was not only proclaimed by the apostles, but it was alluded to by Jesus himself. Now, in addition to that, it was strictly and clearly prophesied in the Old Testament that Antichrist would come. And here we find one such prophecy in Zechariah chapter 11, verse 15. Let's look at it. And I'm going to read these three verses to you. And the Lord said unto me, take unto thee yet the instruments of a foolish shepherd. For lo, I will raise up a shepherd in the land who shall not visit those that are cut off, neither shall seek the young one, nor heal that which is broken, nor feed that which standeth still, but he shall eat the flesh of the fat and tear their hoofs in pieces. Woe to the idle shepherd that leaves the flock. The sword shall be on his arm and on his right eye. His arm shall be completely dried up and his right eye shall be utterly darkened. Now that is one of several Old Testament passages referring to this Antichrist personality, this false shepherd, foolish shepherd, idle shepherd that is to come. Now let me set the stage for you a little bit so you'll understand the context.

went a host of the angels. And since that time, Satan and his angels have been in rebellion against God. Now, the particular attack that Satan has been most concentrating on since the world began after the fall of Adam has been to attack the seed promised in Genesis 3:15. Because it says in Genesis 3:15 that the seed of the woman would bruise the serpent's head. In other words, God says there's going to be someone coming. A seed is going to come that is going to bruise Satan and his dominion. Now, Satan knows this. He knows this. And he's doing everything he can throughout all of history to try to stop this seed from arriving. And the seed, of course, ultimately is Messiah. But Messiah to come must come through the nation Israel. So Satan is always trying to stamp out Israel as well as stamp out Messiah. So you see through history, Satan's great effort against God's people, Israel, and against Jesus Christ. And even now that Christ is already here, Satan still attacks Christ and he still attacks Israel. But initially, as you go back in history, you find that Satan's first approach, once he knew the seed was going to come, was to try to corrupt the human race so badly and so devastatingly and so totally corrupt the human race that no such seed could ever be born. And he did it by having demons cohabitate with women in Genesis 6. It says, the sons of God cohabitated with the daughters of men. He tried to produce a kind of a half-breed race, demon man, sort of a Rosemary's Baby civilization, and thus corrupt humanity in some kind of a demon-human combination that would preclude the possibility of a seed being born, a messianic seed, a redeemer. And of course, you know what happened. God drowned that entire race in the flood, saving only Noah and his family. Satan failed. In Exodus chapter 1, Satan again tried to destroy Israel. He tried to destroy the possibility of a seed there by trying to wipe out all male children in Israel. And you'll remember that Pharaoh made a decree while Israel was in Egypt that all male children be slaughtered. And again, God preserved the people of Israel. One little baby wasn't slaughtered. It was Moses. Moses came to be the man who led Israel out of bondage and into the promised land, and Satan's effort was thwarted again. The book of Esther follows up on the story and how Satan again tried to get the whole of Israel wiped out. But the king couldn't sleep one night, pagan man, but he went and he asked someone to read to him, and the story that he heard saved the Jews from wholesale slaughter, and again Satan was thwarted. And then when you come into the New Testament, there was Herod, who tried to slaughter every male child born, but he missed on the Messiah. And then there was Satan, who approached Jesus as he began his ministry and tried to thwart him with temptation, and he failed again. And then there were the people of Nazareth who wanted to push Jesus off a cliff, but they failed again, and he passed through the midst of them unseen. And finally, Satan got him and had him nailed to a cross and locked in a tomb and sealed in a tomb, and that failed because he came out of the grave. And Satan is a loser, folks. He's lost every effort. He's always attacked God. He has always attacked God's people. He has always attacked God's King, Jesus Christ, and he never stops. And there's coming a future time when Satan pulls another attack. Sometime read the 12th chapter of Revelation, and in it you'll read about the war that's going to happen in heaven when Satan and all of his demons make war on Michael and all the holy angels. And they pull off a heavenly war. You've heard of Star Wars? Well, this is something far beyond that. This is the demons against the angelic hosts in the heavens. Now, what happens in that war is very interesting. Michael and the angels win. It's already settled. Michael and the angels win, Revelation 12 tells us, and God casts Satan and his host to the earth. And they hit the earth during the period of time known as the tribulation. And they begin to spawn all their evil during that time period. And when he hits the earth in the tribulation, he again goes after the same things. He tries to destroy Israel. He tries to destroy God's people. He tries to attack God's Christ, the Messiah. Now, in order to do this, during the tribulation, in order for Satan to pull his whole thing off, one final big shot there, he wants a man. He uses a man to be his tool. This man's task is going to be to try to destroy Israel, try to eliminate God's people, try to set up a world government of evil, and then when Christ returns, to try to knock Christ out of the sky and be victorious. That's Satan's effort. He's got a man in

0: mind. Satan's banking on the possibility that this can work. He's relentless, I'll say that for him, even though he's lost every other battle. Now, when we start to look at this man that he's going to use to try to fight against Christ in the tribulation, we find that he's a most amazing man. Let me tell you several things about him. First of all, he will be an intellectual genius. He will be an intellectual genius. That's very clear, and don't try to follow me, but just note this. That's very clear in several places, but particularly in Daniel 7 and verse 8, where it describes him in this way. He had eyes like the eyes of a man. Now, eyes refer to intelligence. The image of eyes in symbolic language has seemingly a primary reference to intelligence. So he'll be intellectually a genius. Secondly, he will be an outstanding orator. And leadership is predicated, obviously, on the ability to orate and to speak. And he will be an outstanding orator. It says in Daniel 7, verse 8, he will have a mouth speaking great things. And again in verse 20, the same thing again is repeated. He has a mouth that spoke very great things. So he will be an intellectual genius. He will be an outstanding orator. Thirdly, he will be a master politician. He will be a master politician. And the reason I believe that is because he will be able to take over the whole world. He will be able to move into the slot that has been a great vacuum in human society, the one individual who can bring peace to the world. In fact, in Revelation 6, verse 2, it says, without any arrows, he'll come riding with a bow, no arrows, and he'll conquer the world, which means he'll conquer peacefully. So he will be an intellectual genius, an outstanding orator, and a master politician. Fourthly, he'll be a commercial wizard. He will have his hands on economics and commerce. He will be knowledgeable in that area. In Daniel 8:25, back to chapter 8 here, it says, and through his policy also he shall cause deceit to prosper in his hand. He shall magnify himself in his heart, and by peace shall destroy many. He shall stand up against the prince of princes, but he shall be broken without hand. Now, ultimately, he will be broken. But notice, he will have a policy which causes deceit to prosper in his hand. He will be a wizard at building a world system of economics that feeds his own pocket. And if you want to get a glimpse of the economic system that he will build, read the 18th chapter of Revelation. It describes it to a T. He will build a world commercial enterprise which is built by deceit, unparalleled in history, and feeding his own pocket. So, this is an unusual man, intellectual genius, outstanding orator, master politician, commercial wizard, and fifthly, a military genius as well. He will be a military man without equal. He is going to be able, according to Daniel 7:23, to devour the whole earth, tread it down, and break it in pieces. He's going to be everything that Nebuchadnezzar, Alexander the Great, and all the Caesars were, and Napoleon Bonaparte, and anybody else all put together in terms of military ability, a tremendous military power. He literally conquers the world. He is a military genius unsurpassed. Sixth, he will be a religious leader. And this is a most interesting combination. He will be a religious leader. In 2 Thessalonians 2, verse 4, I'll show you what his religion is. He's called the man of sin, the son of perdition, who opposes and exalts himself above all that is called God or that is worshiped, so that he as God sits in the temple of God showing himself that he is God. So he's religious in the sense that he wants the whole world to worship whom? Himself. In other words, he will be anti-God, anti-Christ, anti-Christianity, and he will call the world to worship him. Quite a man. This is a human being we're talking about. A man that will come. Satan's final effort to thwart Christ from coming and taking his kingdom will be generated through this man. You say, but how could he ever pull it off? I mean, this is a sophisticated world. There's so much diversity in politics, how could everybody agree on one politician? There's so much diversity in economics and commerce, how could everybody agree on one kind of approach to it? There's so much diversity in religion, how could anybody ever imagine the whole world bowing to this guy? And the thing that is so amazing to me is that he can even deceive Israel. And Israel is the rebel of the world, you know that. I mean, they do their own thing their own way and don't listen to anybody. And he will even deceive them, and at the start of the tribulation, he'll actually bring them right under his power with the rest of the world. Look at Daniel 9:26. Here it is. In Daniel 9:26, after 70 2 weeks. Messiah shall be cut off. This is the 70th week, adding all the ones from the previous verses up. The 70th week, after Messiah is cut off, the people of the prince that shall come. Now here he is, the prince that shall come, he's called. The prince that shall come. Then verse 27. And he shall confirm the covenant with many for 1 week. Now here's the idea, we won't go into too much background on it, but just to say this, this prince that will come makes a covenant with Israel for 7 years. That's the period of the tribulation. During that period of time, Israel falls under his spell and they make a covenant with him. In the middle of the week, verse 27 says, in the middle of the week, he violates it. He commits the abomination of desolation. He desecrates the temple. And then all hell breaks loose. And that's what Jesus referred to in Matthew 24 when he said the thing which Daniel spoke of, the abomination of desolation, where the Antichrist goes along for 3.5 years, allowing Israel a little bit of liberty, and then he comes down and he desecrates the temple. He stops all worship. He says, worship me alone. He begins the slaughter that is the last half of the tribulation. And Jesus said, when you see that, grab everything you got and run. Flee. And if the Lord didn't spare, everybody would be slaughtered, it says in Matthew 24. But the thing that is so credible is that this individual is going to come and not only be able to set this thing up with the whole world, but he's even going to bring Israel in under it as well. And I believe he'll come out of the Roman kingdom. I believe that he'll be a part of that by the indication of the fact that he's called, that it says there, the people of the prince that shall come shall destroy the city. And the people that destroyed the city of Jerusalem were the Romans. And this prince will come out of the Roman world, the revived Roman Empire that comes together in the last days. That's why I believe he'll be a Gentile out of Europe, or at least related closely to that. So, he makes a pact with Israel. Now stay with me. And he moves into position. The whole world is in his hands. Israel is in his hand. He's got a worldwide organization, an army like no other army in history. He has total control, and he is going to try to hang on to the kingdom of the world when Christ returns and defeat Christ. That's Satan's whole effort. He thinks if he can just amass the whole world against Christ, maybe he can hold it against the returning Christ who comes to set up his kingdom at the end of the tribulation.
1: 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Now for the entire Grace to You staff, I'm Phil Johnson. Be back tomorrow as John MacArthur shows you the amazing changes that will come when Christ sets up his kingdom on earth and why nothing can stop it. We'll continue John's series called The Return and Reign of Jesus Christ with another 30 minutes of unleashing God's truth one verse at a time on Grace to You.
2: 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Lighten Up is meant to encourage your faith in Christ. I'm Dr. Wes Stafford of Compassion, encouraging you to listen closely as author, motivational speaker, and comedian Ken Davis shares the shortest sermon he has ever heard.
3: After hearing a hymn sung over and over as a child, I distinctly remember my Sunday school teacher convulsing in laughter when I showed her a picture I had drawn of the furry creature featured in that hymn. At the top of the page, I had printed the creature's name, gladly. "It's a bear," I said. She collapsed in laughter when she saw the way I had drawn the eyes and realized this was the infamous, gladly the cross-eyed bear. For weeks, little Tommy kept telling his teacher about the baby brother or sister that was expected at his house. One day, the mother allowed Tommy to feel the movements of the unborn child. Tommy was obviously impressed, but he made no comment. Furthermore, he stopped telling his teacher about the upcoming event. Finally, the teacher asked, "Whatever became of the baby brother or sister you were expecting at home?" Tommy burst into tears and confessed, "I think Mommy ate it." I have 6 grandchildren, and sometimes I wonder what goes on in their heads. Sometimes they get it wrong, but most of the time their simple view of life is right on. I still remember my grandson Bailey bowing his head one day and saying this short, profound prayer, "The Lord is my shepherd, that's all I want. Amen." That may be the shortest, best sermon I've ever heard. This is Ken Davis. Lighten up and live.
2: 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I'm Dr. Wes Stafford of Compassion International, encouraging you to lighten up. 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
2: Nothing challenges the wisdom of the world like the Word of God. The Word says success comes from clawing our way to the top. But the Bible says the way up is the way down. Today on Turning Point, Dr. David Jeremiah examines the truth behind this intriguing paradox. From the series Making Sense of It All, here's David to introduce today's message, Going Up by Going Down.
6: And thank you for joining us today. This is Turning Point. I'm David Jeremiah, and we're talking about some principles in the Bible that help us make sense of what's going on in life. Today, we look at a passage in Philippians chapter 2, a very famous passage, and it illustrates this whole principle of humility. In the passage, we read these words, God humbled himself. Jesus humbled himself. How could that be true? And yet it is true, and it's the key to the whole discussion we're going to have in just a moment. Hey, I want you to know that we have a magazine that is a blessing to a lot of people. I'm always blessed when it comes across my desk each month that after it's finished and it's beautifully designed, it has all kinds of helpful information inside of it, including devotional material for every day of the week, Monday through Friday, and one for the weekend. And these are at the back part of this devotional book. You can take them every day, kind of like your daily nutritional pill. They're really helpful to get you started. And the magazine itself is filled with articles to help you grow. It will keep you up to date on what we're doing here at Turning Point, and I hope you'll take advantage of this opportunity. Ask for your copy of Turning Point's magazine when you call or write today. And now here is part one of Going Up by Going Down from Philippians chapter 2.
7: Well, if you have your Bibles with you today, I want to ask you to turn with me to the second chapter of the book of Philippians. That is where we are going to end up here in a few moments. And so you will already be there when we get there. You'll have your Bible open to Philippians chapter 2. One of Jesus' methods of teaching was through the use of a paradox. Webster defines a paradox as a statement or an assertion that seems contradictory or opposed to common sense, and yet when you hear it, you know there's something true about it. Someone has said that a paradox is a statement that's standing on its head so you can't ignore what it means. And I've always been intrigued by the paradoxes of the Bible. For one reason, they illustrate the paradoxical nature of the Christian life. Let's face it, folks, on the human level, the Christian life seems kind of upside down and backwards. Read through the Gospels, and you will get not very far before you begin to run into statements that seem to contradict themselves. For instance, the New Testament teaches that we can be first by being last, that we can have more by having less, that we can get more by giving more, that we can experience joy through trouble, that we can become free by becoming slaves, that we can find rest by labor, that we can live by dying, that we can find ourselves by losing ourselves, that we can achieve exaltation by going through humiliation, and that we can win by losing. Now, I suggest if you were in a meeting of secular people and they said to you, "Tell me what you believe," and you recited that list, you would be laughed out of the room. You believe what? And yet, is it not true that the life of Christ and the life of Christ in us is not definable in the terms that people today truly can grasp? In his book, Loving God, Charles Colson once wrote that the real legacy of my life was my biggest failure. That failure was that I was an ex-convict. My greatest humiliation, he said, being sent to prison was the beginning of God's greatest use in my life. He said, God chose the one experience that I could not glory in for his own glory. And he went on to say that the kingdom of God is a kingdom of paradox, where through the ugly defeat of the cross, a holy God is glorified, where victory comes through defeat and healing through brokenness and finding self through losing self. So a paradox is a statement that if you just read it, at first it sounds like it's a disconnect. But the more you think about it, the more you talk about it, the more you get inside of its truth, the more you understand how powerful it is. Today, we're going to talk about the first of these paradoxes. And the best way for me to say this paradox is to say it this way. The way up is the way down. Can you say that with me out loud? The way up is the way down. The way up is the way down. Now, this probably sounds kind of silly to you. It is without question one of the most powerful truths in the Bible. And it is a truth that is not isolated to one little scripture here, not just to Philippians or some other portion of the Word of God. Once you put this in your mental computer, as you begin to think about it, you will just see it everywhere. For instance, in the exhortation of the written word in the Old Testament, we read, "Surely he scorns the scornful, but he gives grace to the humble." Proverbs 15:33 says, "The fear of the Lord is the instruction of wisdom, and before honor comes humility." Proverbs 29:23 says, "A man's pride will bring him low, but the humble in spirit will retain honor." The way up is the way down. When you come out of the Old Testament and into the Gospels and you begin to run into the words of Jesus, you will discover that this is one of his favorite themes. He gave at least 4 mini sermons on this particular topic. He constantly was talking about this. In Matthew 18:4, he says, "Whoever humbles himself as this little child is the greatest in the kingdom." In Matthew 23:12, Jesus said, "Whoever exalts himself will be humbled, but he who humbles himself will be exalted." The way up is the way down. Luke 14:11, "For whoever exalts himself will be humbled, and he who humbles himself will be exalted." Luke 18:14, Jesus said, "I tell you, this man went down to his house justified rather than the other. For everyone who exalts himself," said Jesus, "will be humbled, and he who humbles himself will be exalted." The words of the Old Testament and the words of Jesus teach us this truth, this paradox, that to be exalted, you have to be humbled. When you come out of the Gospels and you get into the epistles where the gospel truth is explained, you hear words like this from the writer James. He said, "But he gives more grace. Therefore," he says, "God resists the proud, but he gives grace to the humble." James 4:10, "Humble yourselves in the sight of the Lord, and he will lift you up." 1 Peter 5:5, quoting the Old Testament, "God resists the proud, but he gives grace to the humble." Now, I dare say, when I tell you at the outset of this message that these paradoxes are important because they teach important truth and they also illustrate the upside-down nature of the Christian life, perhaps you're beginning to get it even at the outset, because this is not the way the world functions. I dare say you've not been to a business seminar lately where they told you that if you want to really get up and excel in your position and get to the top, that the way up is the way down. I don't think I've ever seen that in any business literature. The world knows nothing of this. This is not theirs. This is truth that is belonging just to those who are Christians. And it is a truth that if we can just a little bit get our arms around it today, it can be life-changing and transforming for all of us. Someone would say, "Well, has anybody really ever lived like this?" Well, I don't know about very many people that have. I'm sure there are many who do, but I know one who did. And his story is given to us here in the second chapter of the book of Philippians. In the second chapter of the book of Philippians, we have a little offset in the passage, which is a hymn. It is perhaps a hymn written by Paul. Some believe that Paul took this out of some of the extant literature of his day and incorporated it into the second chapter of Philippians. It's sometimes referred to as the kenosis passage for a particular Greek word that is found in the text. It is often used at Christmas time to talk about how Jesus came down to be born in this world as our Savior. But as we shall see today, this passage was not written in the second chapter of Philippians as a doctrinal treatise. Paul did not write this primarily for the purpose of teaching us the doctrines of Christ. This is in the text to teach us that the way up is the way down. And if we will understand this particular portion of Scripture in light of the fact that it's a description of what happened to Jesus when he left heaven to come to this earth, if it does to you what it does to me, it will have an impact on your life that you will not be able to walk away from. So for us to do this and really get the best out of it, we have to follow the Lord Jesus on this round trip journey from heaven to earth and back to heaven. And we begin, first of all, with this example of the living word, as we see how when Jesus was in heaven, before he came down to be our Savior, we have to understand where he was and that he relinquished his place in heaven. It says in Philippians 2:6, who being in the form of God. J.B. Phillips translates the verse this way, for he who had always been God by nature. If anyone had the right to hang on to what he had, it was Jesus. He had the right to be self-centered if he chose to be. He had existed throughout eternity from the beginning. There was no beginning. And the Bible says that Christ at the beginning in heaven was in his place and he was in the form of God. Now that doesn't mean that outwardly he looked like God. It doesn't mean that he appeared to be God. The words in the text of the Greek language literally mean that he was in the very essence and substance of who he was. He was God himself. Jesus Christ was in heaven at home with his Father. He was and is and always will be God. That's where the journey began. He was in the holy place of heaven with the Lord. Every once in a while, people will say to me, you know, I know you people believe that Jesus is God. Well, I believe he's a good man. He was a great teacher, certainly a great leader, but I don't think he was God, and I don't think the Bible even says he was God. And when people say that to me, I always want to say, I bet you've never read your Bible. Because you can't read the Bible and believe that. That's absurd. Did you know that one time in the book of John, it's recorded, 14:9, Jesus said, he who has seen me has seen the Father. Now, what part of that don't you get? In the book of Colossians, we are told that in Jesus Christ, it pleased the Father that all the fullness should dwell. In other words, that in Christ, everything that God is was there. He was God. In 1 Timothy 3:16, we read, and without controversy, great is the mystery of godliness. God was manifested in the flesh. When did that happen? When he came to be born at Bethlehem. That was God being manifested in the flesh. Listen to me, ladies and gentlemen. Jesus Christ is God walking around in a body. If he were not God, he could not have died on the cross for the sins of the whole world. If he were just a good man, his death would have been equal to one death. But he was God in a body, and God on the cross was one death for every person who would ever live. He is the eternal, infinite God. And when this journey to earth started, I want you to get this picture. He was at home in heaven as God with the Father. And the Bible says that he refused his prerogative. Verse 6 says, he did not consider it robbery to be equal with God. This really means that he did not grasp or hold on to this privilege. He did not consider equality with God something to be grasped. He did not view it as something to hold on to at all costs. While we may not be able to truly understand all of this, what we do understand is this, that Christ surrendered that which he loved in order that he might serve those who he loved. Please do not miss all of this. Jesus made a choice to become a servant. Verse 7 says, he made himself of no reputation. Verse 8 says, he humbled himself. In both cases, it means that he made a personal decision to walk away from all that we have described and begin this downward journey to us. He did it of his own will and in obedience to the will of the Father. If the only person in the world who ever had the right to assert his personal rights waived them, what does that mean to me? He relinquished his place, refused his prerogative, and then it says he renounced his privileges. It says in verse 7, he made himself of no reputation. I told you earlier that sometimes this passage is called the kenosis passage. And the reason for that is there's a Greek word here, which is K-E-N-O-O, kenao. And it's the word which is translated in the text by he made himself of no reputation. But the best translation of it is he emptied himself. And of course, the question is, of what did he empty himself? Some people say, well, when Jesus came to this world, when he came down to this earth, he laid aside his deity. He left heaven. He ceased to be God. I don't know anybody that believes that, if they believe the Bible. Let me tell you something. Deity diminished is no longer deity. You can't have 20% deity. You say, was Jesus God? Oh, he was 20% God. No. You either are God or you're not God. You're either 100% God or you're not God at all. You can't be 30% God. Jesus wasn't 50% man and 50% God. He was 100% man and 100% God. He was, when he came to this earth, truly God of gods. He wasn't less God because he came to be one of us. He was still God. So when it says he emptied himself, it doesn't mean that he laid aside his deity. That's not what it means. The best way to understand it is that he determined by choice that while he was on this earth, he would not take his rights to himself. He voluntarily divested himself of the independent use of his attributes. That's the best way to say it. And if you follow the Lord Jesus in the early years of his life on this earth, you will not see him doing any godly thing. If you knew Jesus growing up before his baptism, you wouldn't have picked him out of a crowd. You would never have said, there goes God. You wouldn't have known that. You would have known him to be a good person because he was sinless. But he didn't do the miraculous things that he did after his baptism when the Spirit of the Lord filled him. Because the Bible says when he came down here to be one of us, he chose to lay aside all of those prerogatives that were his by virtue of the fact that he was God and to live and walk among us as one of us so that he would truly be our representative. He chose to waive his rights. He chose to not do what he could do. Did he still have all the power? Absolutely. Could he have done all of those things? Without question. But because of his love for you and for me, and because of his desire to identify himself with those for whom he had come, he voluntarily laid aside all of his rights, though he continued to be the very God of very gods, and walked among us as one of us. At his baptism, he began to demonstrate these powers that were his by virtue of his Godhead. He did not give up his rights. He gave up his right to enjoy his rights. He emptied himself. And then the scripture says, he relinquished his place. He refused his prerogative. He renounced his privileges. And here's what I love the most. He restricted his presence. Think of this, because this one we can really comprehend. We can get our arms around this one. We might be a little lost in some of the doctrine of the early ones, but this one, we'll all get this one. Let me ask you, where was Jesus before he was born in Bethlehem? You do know he didn't begin there. He came to be one of us through the miraculous birth through Mary without the agency of a human father. But where was he before that? As we've mentioned, he was in heaven. But where else? Listen to me. Wherever he wanted to be. Amen? He was boundless. He had no boundaries on him. He had the eternal universe and who knows what else at his disposal. He was unrestricted in his presence. But one day the Father tapped him on the shoulder and said, Son, I have a job for you to do, and you're going to have to go to earth and become a human to do it. And when he was born in Bethlehem, all of that unrestricted presence was poured into one human body. And in that human body, that restricted presence, he walked upon this earth. And not only that, He lived his life in the postage stamp we call Israel without ever going outside of its boundaries. From the glories of everywhere to the restricted presence of a human body in a localized piece of real estate. What is Jesus doing? Leaving all of that, coming all the way down one step after the other. And then notice, he realized his purpose. And being found in appearance as a man, the scripture says, he humbled himself and became obedient to the point of death, even the death of the cross. Jesus came down to be one of us, restricted into a human body, into a short span of territory. And then the Bible says he went to the cross. And there he humbled himself and he became obedient unto death, even the death of the cross. Some people say, well, maybe Jesus did not know when he came down here that that's what was going to happen to him. Maybe they took him by surprise. How many of you know you do not take God by surprise? God doesn't have the word oops in his vocabulary. So the Bible says that when Jesus came to this earth, he knew what he was doing. He knew why he was coming. Mark 10:45 says, for the Son of Man did not come to be served, but to serve, now watch this, and to give his life a ransom for many. From the very moment of the eternal conversation in the Trinity, Almighty God and Jesus Christ and the Holy Spirit knew all the plan for redemption. Jesus knew when he came to this earth, before he ever left heaven, why he was coming. He was coming to be born so that he could die. And the Bible says when he came, he humbled himself. And he became obedient unto death. And then it says, and yes, even the death of the cross. Crucifixion was for criminals and for non-Roman citizens. And it was a cruel method of treatment. And the Bible says that Jesus Christ endured that. And when you died by crucifixion, you died 100 times before you ultimately died. There on the cross, the God-man, God in a body, hung between two thieves and between heaven and earth and took upon himself the sin and the grief and the sorrow of all mankind. He was the only one who could do it. For in his humanity, he reached down to us, and in his deity, he reached up to God and he brought us together at the cross. He came down.
6: Well, that old song, when we couldn't reach up to him, he reached down to us. And that's the glory of this wonderful message we call the gospel. We'll have part two tomorrow on the Friday edition of Turning Point. I hope you'll be with us then. We have many wonderful truths to share in the weeks ahead during this month of July as we celebrate 250 years of freedom here in America. We're so wonderfully blessed and so thankful for the privilege of this nation and what God has allowed to happen here in spite of all of the challenges we face. This year we're taking another Caribbean cruise at the end of the year, December the 26th through January the 2nd. We'll be sailing on the Holland America Zuiderdam and visiting ports in Grand Turk, San Juan, St. Thomas, and Half Moon Cay, with musical guests Michael Sanchez and Uriel Vega, and lots of fun things to do as we celebrate the new year together. If you haven't already requested your information about this cruise, do it today, and we'll see you tomorrow.
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8: Hi, I'm John Erickson Tata, and Sean, who has cerebral palsy, recently asked me a question on Facebook. He said, how can people with disabilities deal with rejection? Well, this is one of those things that really, really binds us to Jesus, because nobody experienced more rejection than our Lord. All his close friends and most of his family ended up turning their backs on him. And when he went to the cross, he was abandoned and left to fend for himself, even his own Father in heaven. Jesus was the most God-forsaken man who ever lived, but he endured it so that he might say to those who follow him, I will never reject or turn my back on you. One of God's primary purposes in suffering is to cause us to really identify with his son Jesus. Do you feel rejection? Well, welcome to Christ's Fellowship, where we learn to experience what our Lord endured for us. And that's a good thing.

Well, good Thursday morning. You've tuned in to WSEB 91.3. This is Praises in Paradise, half-hour program that originates here from our beautiful studios. Have you ever stopped by to see our studios? I think it's time for another open house. Maybe we'll have a open house. We're not going to have a share-a-thon until September, but maybe we ought to have an open house in between. We'll pray about that. I'll talk to my main sidekick and see if she's up to it. She might not be. But anyways, we're praying for you. You can stop in. We're usually here between the hours of 9 and 1. We're a part-time staff that keeps this radio station going. But I'd love you to see what God has provided to us. This studio is spectacular. God is good. But this show is sponsored. The Praise in Paradise has been sponsored for 25 years by the First Baptist Church of Boca Grande, currently meeting on the corner of 4th Street in Gilcrest. Find out more about them at firstbaptistbocagrande.com or visit them in person, 10:30 Sunday mornings. And when you do, let them know that you heard about their church on Praises in Paradise. Well, today's Throwback Thursday, and we're going to do something. We're going to play all of yesteryear's gospel artists, starting with Elvis. Every single one of these artists that we're going to play today had one foot in secular music, one foot in Christian. Elvis eventually jumped the fence, totally left Christian music behind. But early in his youth, he did produce a few. I don't know how many gospel records, but he did produce gospel records, and some of them are still the highest-selling gospel music ever. But here's Elvis, Who Am I?

suffer shame and such disgrace. On Mount Calvary, take my place. Then I ask myself this question.

unmistakable voice of Johnny Cash. It's kind of, you know, most of these, including Hank Williams, who we heard again right before that, these guys struggled with addiction. They struggled with everything. You know, we just got done hearing a message from Dr. Jeremiah talking about humility and what God says, you know, you humble yourself under the almighty hand of God, he will lift you up. And I think sometimes these people, they hear the truth, they know the truth, and they seek after their own pride. And in the process, they're looking for God, and they're trying to replace God with something else. And usually that's addiction and so forth. And you know what happens. There's a vacuum there when you turn away from God. Romans 1 tells us that. But I often think to myself, what would have happened if one of these artists would have just said, only God? Well, we know that. We've got some artists that have said that. But the heartbreak that these individuals will face at the judgment seat of Christ when they realize all that they could have done for the Lord had they just honored him completely. Here's Johnny Cash with the Circle Medley.

people, that's all we were, trying to make a living out of Blacklander. But we'd get together in a family circle, singing loud. Daddy sang bass,

Throwback Thursday, where we play the artists from yesteryear. We did a couple, we did duplicates all the way. And so, you know, the only one I believe of these artists that's still alive is Pat Boone. And he's in his middle, late 80s now. And everyone else has passed into eternity. We don't know when eternity will come, do we? I'm sure when most of these songs were recorded, it was in their youth, their strength. We do things in our youth and our strength, thinking that it will never end, but it does. And one day we will meet our Savior face to face. And what will we say to him with all that he's given us? What will our answer be? Well, this has been Pastor Ken Lindo reminding you to keep a whistle on your lips and a song in your heart as you serve Jesus today. Well.

0: I mean, as innocent as you could be, being one of my kids, but they, but you know what I mean. Innocence is an absence of duplicity. Let me give you another one. Not familiar with a wicked lifestyle. It's kind of nice to meet up with people that are still a little naive. They just don't know all the dirty stuff. Lambs are like that. My granddaughter, who is a junior in college right now, told me a sweet story. She said to me the other day, "Bubba, I was in chapel and the president was speaking, and he just said, 'I'm just going to open the floor to your questions.'" And it was 2,500 in the school. The chapel was packed, and he had just a microphone. He said, "Ask any question you like. I'd like to answer if I can, if I'm able." And she said, "I only remember one of the questions, but it was a wonderful question." One of the young ladies in the school said, "Dr. So-and-so, what are you most concerned about regarding us as students?" Isn't that a good question? "What keeps you awake at night?" You know what his answer was? There was about a 30-second pause of quietness, and he said, "The growing absence of innocence." Said, "You see, students, when I was a student, you had to work hard to get into stuff that's filthy. You had to sneak around, but he said, "Now it's just the punch of a key on a computer. It's just left punch. There it is." He says, I know that there's no way in the world I can monitor all of you and your lifestyle. And he said, "I'm concerned that you may be involved in things that ought to be waiting until you're older. And in some cases, you ought not even be aware of it at all. The heart of innocence." It's wonderful, if I may just add this, no extra charge. It's wonderful, and I'm going to make it both ways, when a man's going to marry a young woman, to know that she's pure. What a gift. To know that she's a virgin. And for the woman to know that her husband-to-be is a virgin. How right is that? A heart of innocence. "I bring to you my life. No one else has known me intimately, and that's for you. I've saved it for you." Fourth is a spirit of sacrifice. Sacrifice. Lambs existed to be sacrificed. If you have a spirit of sacrifice, you will not always be watching out for your own good. Paul said in his life toward the end, "I am poured out as a drink offering," 2 Timothy 4:6. "I've fought a good fight, the course I've finished, the faith I've kept, poured out as a drink offering." Our goal is to have the likeness of Christ at work in us. I urge that for every one of us, regardless of your age, regardless of your status, regardless of your role, regardless of your gender, to be like Christ. You've listened so well. Now I urge you to live it well. Live it well. Let me tell you, with that kind of model, you won't have to look very far for an opportunity to speak of Christ. Your life will be like a magnet. Where are you in that list? Life of dependence, the assurance of approachability, a heart of innocence, a spirit of sacrifice. The godly Robert Murray McShane was once quoted as had written, "It's not great talent God blesses so much as great likeness to Jesus." Let's bow together, will you please? Maybe you've never trusted in the Lamb. This is such a marvelous moment for you to do that. We don't beg people or plead with people or try to manipulate you to do something you're not ready to do. We respect your right to think it through, but haven't you heard enough to learn that You have wandered far from the one who made you, and the only way back is to come through the cross. Because the lamb was slaughtered, your opportunity for knowing God is open and available to you. Trust him now. Lord, in this fast world and this culture, we are aware, every one of us, of the great temptation of faking it. Looking one way, but living another. Talking about innocence, but not experiencing it. Guard us, our Father, and cleanse us as we come to you like little lambs, dependent on you for life and for defense and for a purpose to go on. Lord, help us all in this journey from earth to heaven to see in these truths of Christ lessons to live by. May they cause us to open our door when there's a knock and open our hearts when there's a need. May we be people who are contrite and gentle and understanding and caring and innocent. Guard us, our Father, from a phony life of duplicity and hypocrisy. Remind us that the one who paved the way for us was the perfect Lamb of God, whom they slaughtered. We worship him today and now with our lives. In his precious name we pray. Everyone said, amen.
1: 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I'm Bill Meyer. 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
1: 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In a world of confusion and lies where truth is distorted, we are committed to making God's word clear. 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
2: Have you ever contemplated the beauty of a flower, the beautiful color or colors, the symmetrical shape of the flower, the patterns of the lines? You know, all of God's creation, whether on earth, whether it be mountains or rivers, lakes or the ocean, whether in the form of animate creatures from birds to butterflies or from animals to the amazing biology of humans, or if we examine the sky and space, everything from the smallest element in a life form to the vastness of the stars and galaxies, we see God's glory. The Bible says in Psalm 19 and verse 1, "The heavens declare the glory of God, and the firmament shows his handiwork." Creation gives a clear testimony to God's existence. Creation declares God's glory boldly. The heavens, which is sky and space, declare, that is, they speak out accurately, the glory, the splendor, the weighty honor and awesome dignity of a creator who is worthy of reverence. And the firmament, that is the solid expanse of the firm earth or the extended surface of the sky above the earth, shows God's handiwork. It shows the producer, the work of a mighty God. The heavens declare the glory of God, and the firmament shows his handiwork. Day unto day uttereth speech, and night unto night showeth knowledge. Creation gives a continual testimony, declaring God's glory. God's creation speaks continually, and it speaks universally. Verse 3 says of Psalm 19, "There is no speech nor language where their voice is not heard." In other words, creation declares the glory of God to everyone, regardless of race, regardless of where they live, regardless of their language. Creation is a cross-cultural communicator. It speaks to all ethnicities and all dialects, and it's inescapable. Creation declares God's glory undeniably. The scripture describes the words of creation's testimony extending to the whole earth. In verse 5 here in Psalm 19, "The sun rises, as it were, out of its chamber with cheerful optimism and strong confidence, completing a circuit every day. And nothing escapes the sun's influence. Nothing escapes the heat of the sun." Creation declares the glory of God undeniably, but yet people still deny God's existence. The fool has said in his heart, "There is no God." People assume that a detailed yet vast, orderly, aesthetically pleasing, and well-balanced universe is the product of impersonal chance or an explosion. I think the theory of evolution is the biggest hoax upon mankind. It is a lie, totally contradictory to everything within reason and science. Creation reflects a well-thought-out design. It is too well-arranged to be a freak of nature or happenstance. And since a personal God made the world and everything in it, life has meaning. There is purpose to life. What a meaningless life this world would be if there was no intelligent, loving, powerful creator who planned it all and made it all. But the fool says in his heart, "There is no God." That all of this just happened without an intelligent designer. I believe that God's creation proves his existence. We don't have to prove the existence of God. Creation proves the existence of God. and life is very empty for the atheist and the agnostic. Such people cannot truly be at peace with themselves because there are paramount fundamental questions which have not been answered in their minds, such as, who am I? How did I get here? Why am I here? And where am I going? This is why people live in despair and discouragement and depression, turning to drugs and other substance abuse, and many decide to end it all in suicide because their lives are void of purpose and meaning. You'll never meet a truly happy person who denies the existence of God. My friend, nothing can fill that empty spot, that void, or that vacuum in your heart except the true and living God. Creation did not create itself. Evolution is a lie. The Bible teaches God created the heaven and the earth, but the theory of evolution assumes a process of continuous change from lower, simpler, or worse state to higher, more complex, or better state. The evolution of man involves a supposed process by which, through some sort of aggregation of matter, through many ages and countless species, by chance or by some undetected impersonal law, man eventually appears. The hypothesis of evolution basically believes that life evolved from nothing into something, from inorganic material to organic material, from plant life to animal life, and from animal life to man. But this is totally flawed. This thinking is totally unscientific because it has never been observed. It has never been seen through observation and experiment. One species forming into another has never been seen by mankind, nor has it ever been produced in a lab. Therefore, evolution is not fact, but it's a theory, believed by some by faith, a blind faith, based on assumptions which cannot be proven. An atheist was walking through the woods one day. What majestic trees, what powerful rivers, what beautiful animals, he said to himself, all the while denying that a creator had made any of this. And as he was walking alongside the river, he heard a rustling in the bushes behind him. He turned to look and he saw a 7-foot grizzly bear charging towards him. He ran as fast as he could up the path. He looked over his shoulder and saw that the bear was coming closer and closer. The bear was closing in on him. He looked over his shoulder again, and the bear was even closer. He then tripped and fell onto the ground. He rolled over to pick himself up, but saw that the bear was right on top of him, reaching for him with his left paw and raising his right paw to strike him. At that instant, the atheist cried out, "Oh my God!" Time froze. The bear froze. The forest was silent. As a bright light shone upon the man, a voice came out of the sky. "You deny my existence for all these years. You teach others that I don't exist. And you even credit creation to a cosmic accident. Do you expect me to help you out of this predicament? Am I to count you as a believer?" The atheist looked directly into the light. "It would be hypocritical of me to suddenly ask you to treat me as a Christian now. But perhaps you could make the bear a Christian." "Very well," said the voice. The light went out. The sounds of the forest resumed, and the bear dropped his right paw and brought both paws together and bowed his head and spoke, "Lord, bless this food which I am about to receive from thy bounty, and give me strength from this meal. Amen." So the bear became a Christian. Do you know, my friend, people would like to ignore the existence of God, but all the evidence proves he does exist. An intelligent, well-designed creation, a creation that has aesthetic beauty, a creation that has order, a creation that has balance, a creation that sustains life, proves the existence of a creator. And at the judgment, Nobody will be able to say when they stand before God, God, I didn't know that you existed. No one will be able to say, I did not have the truth about God. The Bible says in Romans 1 and verse 18, for the wrath of God is revealed from heaven against all ungodliness and unrighteousness of men who hold the truth in unrighteousness. That is, they suppress the truth. It's not that they didn't have the truth, but that they rejected it. They stiff-armed the truth. They ignored it. They refused to think about it. They didn't want to talk about it. They didn't want to submit their wills to it. But on the judgment day, nobody will be able to say, I didn't have the truth. The Bible teaches they had the truth, but they held it in unrighteousness. They suppressed it. They held it away from themselves with a desire to live without God. At the judgment day, nobody will be able to say, I couldn't see the truth about God. In verse 19 of Romans 1, the Bible says, because that which may be known of God is manifest in them, for God hath showed it unto them. That which is knowable about God has been seen by creation. We can know about God through what is called general revelation, that God has revealed himself in a general way, in a natural way, through creation. Now, we cannot know him personally. We can only know about him. We cannot know his saving grace, his desire to forgive. We cannot know what he's done in the past, what he wants to do in the present, or what he will yet do in the future. But we can know there is a God by creation. We cannot know how he desires to save us through Jesus Christ, his Son, but we can know that there is a creator God. You see, creation is a basic theology class for everyone. It is a theology 101, if you will. And that which may be known of God, or that which is knowable about God, is manifest. That is, it is clear in their consciences. No one can say truth about God's existence as being foggy. No, God says it's clear. The problem with an agnostic is not that he cannot know there is a God, or it's not that he cannot know that there's an intelligent designer, but that he will not accept that truth. I believe there are no real atheists in the world. An atheist is one who says there is no God. There are really no atheists because that statement cannot be proven. You cannot prove there is no God. In fact, all the evidence proves just the opposite. Now, you may say, well, God is not for me, but you can't say there is no God because you know he exists. If you have eyes, you have seen the evidence of God, for God hath showed it unto you. And creation proves the existence of the Creator. The Bible teaches in verse 19 that God has showed it unto them. He has manifested his nature and his power to the world. Verse 20 says, for the invisible things of him from the creation of the world are clearly seen, being understood by the things that are made, even his eternal power and Godhead, so that they are without excuse. People will have no excuse when they stand before God, and they will not be able to say, God, you didn't prove yourself to me. You didn't show yourself. And God will show that person that he did indeed give them all the information that was necessary for them to form an accurate conclusion as to his existence, but they didn't want that information. They didn't want that revelation from God. But creation shows his eternal power and Godhead. It shows his might and his majesty. And next week, in our broadcast, as we continue this study of Romans 1, we will look at the description of

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0: 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Tracts are printed in 90 languages, including English and Spanish, and are offered free to anyone who requests them. 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Our pastor is William Burroughs. He's heard every Wednesday on this program.
1: Welcome into the Thursday edition of the Fellowship Broadcast. Pastor Lamar Whittemore along with you, and it's a blessing to be with you today. And Lord willing, Brother Bruce DeLange will be with us in just a few moments, sharing another testimony of God's amazing, saving, life-transforming grace. And I have enjoyed his testimonies in these days, have been a great encouragement and blessing to me. And so I hope that you'll stay tuned and learn from those more here in just a little bit. He'll be along with us and tell us of the grace of God here in a few moments. But first, we always like to share a letter from a life that's been changed by the wonderful, glorious power of a gospel track. And then Brother Bruce DeLange will be with us here on the Fellowship Broadcast.
0: Well, I have a letter from Sydney in Ohio, right here in Ohio. Dear Fellowship Tract League, thank you for sharing Christ with people. I found one of your tracts in a Bible I was reading, and it helped me to understand that I need to trust in Jesus completely as my Savior. When I first got saved, I relied and trusted in Jesus as my Savior, but later I started relying in my good works. Somehow thought that by my good works I would earn God's love, and I'm so happy I found your gospel tract because it reminded me that I need to trust that Jesus paid all my sin debt on the cross, and God loves me because I have accepted Jesus as my Savior. Thank you for all the hard work you are doing to help others. Well, praise the Lord. We're grateful that this man needed to make sure he was saved, and if you're listening to the station today, and you're not sure that you're saved, why, you could call the Fellowship Tract League. We'd be glad to talk to you and help you. Just simply call on the Lord Jesus Christ with a repentant heart, and you can be saved.
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1: Well, here we are again on the Fellowship broadcast, and we're grateful for you folks that are listening every day and write us letters and tell us you enjoy the broadcast and encourage us by sending along a little offering that helps keep our presses rolling. And it is a faith-based ministry that God has honored down through the years, and we have printed 5.4 billion gospel tracts because of God's people faithfully giving and faithfully praying. So I want to take a few minutes to just say thank you. I was out witnessing a while back, and I had my little scooter out. And you say, what's your scooter? Well, I ain't too good on my legs anymore, so when I go witness in the mall or out on the street, I get on this scooter. It's just a power wheelchair is what it is, so people think I can't walk, but I can walk, just not very far. So I was out on that, and a fellow was coming down the street, and I stopped and asked him a question. I says, I don't mean to be interrupting you. Oh, no, I just dropped my wife off, he says, and she comes to the mall, and I just get tired of it, so I was going with the car. So you're not bothering me. So I said to him, I'm a preacher, and I talk to people a lot on the street, and I said, that's why I stopped you. I just wanted to ask you a question. I said, do you know for sure that if you died today that you'd go to heaven? And he started telling me how good a person he was. So, and then finally he said, yes, I believe I would go to heaven. And I says, well, when did you get that assurance? When did you get born again? And boy, he started looking at me like, I don't know what he's talking about. And he didn't know what I was talking about. And I explained to him what being born again was. And he says, well, I guess that hasn't ever happened to me, but I believe the Bible, and I believe Jesus died for me. And so it didn't take too long at all. Even though he thought he was a pretty good person, and there are so many people. In fact, there's so many people that answer the same way. And our little gospel track that we use, often I use it myself, and that it says, I'm a pretty good person. It's gospel track number 114, and I thought of that when I was talking with him. But God gave me the words, and he bowed his head and asked God to save him. So I wanted to just share that with you today that, listen, there's a lot of people that will meet out there that think that their goodness is going to be good enough that they'll make it to heaven. I can't imagine how many millions of people really think that they're going to tip the scales towards being a good person and make it to heaven. So the beginning of that gospel tract, let me read it to you. It is true, most people are pretty good. However, contrary to popular opinion, not all good people go to heaven. In fact, you do not have to be a bad person to go to hell. Notice what the Bible says in Titus 3:5. Not by works of righteousness which we have done, but according to his mercy he saved us. The Bible also states in Ephesians 2, verse 8 and 9, for by grace are you saved through faith, and that not of yourselves, it's a gift of God, not of works, lest any man should boast. You can see that even if you are a good person, good works declares that your goodness is not sufficient to merit heaven. Listen to this. Another interesting fact found in the Bible is that you are not really a good person, and you're not really as good as you think you are. In Ecclesiastes 7, verse 20, it states, for there is not a just man upon earth that doeth good and sinneth not. And then, all through the Word of God, it says, there's none righteous, no, not one. All have sinned and come short of the glory of God, Romans 3:10 and Romans 3:23. So it is true that you must have the goodness of God, and being born again is the only way that can happen. How do we become born again? Realize that we are a sinner. Realize that we can do nothing in ourselves to merit heaven. And even another verse, I don't have the scripture right in front of me now, but it says, even our goodness is as filthy rags. So, friend, today, just wanted to share that with you, that we have that gospel track, I'm a Pretty Good Person. And if you give us a call, we'd send it to you, along with a packet of about 90 other English tracks. And if you're saved, you ought to be a witness. And there's people just like this fellow when I was going into this little mall. It was a little strip mall. And he had time to talk to me, and he thought by being a good person, he was going to get to heaven. Friend, today, no one is good enough to get to heaven. I remember when I got saved, it was when how rotten and bad I realized I was. I had a preacher friend tell me years ago, and he says, if we only realize how rotten we are. And in fact, he told a bunch of us preachers that in a meeting one time. He says, let me address you all this morning. In this meeting, he says, you're all rotten to the core. He was talking to about 50 preachers. But it's truth. If we got what we deserved, we'd be in hell forever. But thank God for his grace and mercy, sending Jesus to die on the cross for our sins. And if we'll repent of our sins and ask God for salvation, we can receive it. Not by being a pretty good person, which we sometimes think that's the answer. No, we can't even be a good enough person after we're saved. God's grace. And I'm thankful we know what grace is. That's unmerited favor. The goodness of God, being our sin is so rotten and wicked, we need a Savior like the Lord Jesus who died for us. And that grace is given to us freely when we ask for it. So if you're not saved today, ask God to save you and become a saved person, a pretty good person, and never make it. Bruce DeLange, for the Fellowship Track League, thank you for listening.
0: 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This is Bruce DeLange signing off with this thought. I'm on my way to heaven and enjoying the journey. Are you?
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4: And the belief was that you were to be submissive to authority over you unless that authority usurped the higher law. And they believe that's what occurred, and you see that in the language of the Declaration of Independence. And that really was the motivation throughout the Revolutionary War.
5: This is Focus on the Family with Jim Daly. We're looking forward to celebrating our nation's 250th anniversary this weekend, and to commemorate this really foundational moment in our country's history, we're joined today by historian Rod Gregg, who shares about the incredible faith of George Washington and other leaders in the Revolutionary War. Thanks for joining us. I'm John Fuller.
1: John, I love reflecting on how God's hand of providence has been on this nation from the very beginning. And Independence Day is a great time for us to remember all that he's done for this country. Of course, we know that George Washington and the members of the Continental Congress we're fallible people. We are all fallible. We're all sinners saved by grace, and we get that. But God certainly used their faith and courage in extraordinary ways, and we can learn a lot from them. Our guest today is historian Rod Gregg, as you've mentioned, and he's dedicated a lot of his time studying the Revolutionary War and the faith of the founders, and I'm looking forward to this discussion.
5: I am too. Rod is an award-winning author of more than 20 books. He has spoken at many, many different venues. He's been on national TV shows, sharing from his wealth of expertise. He and his wife have 7 children and 14 grandchildren.
1: Rod, welcome back.
4: Thank you. Good to be here.
1: So good to have you. Tell me, in your words, why is it important for us to talk about George Washington's faith and the influence that he had on the American Revolution? So often in today's, you know, lexicon, when we raise a founding father, good point, people jump on all the bad points. But what was so unique about Washington and his commitment?
4: Well, to me, I think what's distinctive about him the most in terms of faith is that he was really representative, in the sense that he was motivated and directed by his personal faith, and that was really typical of what it was like in colonial America. The Judeo-Christian worldview was really the bedrock foundation, and it really affected everything: American law, culture, government. And Washington really was more typical of his day and then you would think that you'd see in any other era.
1: He seemed to express in his writings and his diary, etc., just how much faith meant to the country, and that the events of the revolution were evidence of why all Americans should have faith. And in fact, he said this in one of those writings: "I am sure there never was a people who had more reason to acknowledge a divine interposition in their affairs than those of the United States. And I should be pained to believe that they have forgotten that agency, which was so often manifested during our revolution." I mean, that's pretty straightforward, mm-hmm. right?
4: Right, and he uses the phrase throughout his writings, which were voluminous, the hand of providence, by the hand of providence, through the hand of providence, the interpositioning of providence. He uses that a lot, and that's where the title in the book comes from. But Washington was a very reserved man. He was a low church Anglican, and he really was one, his family said, who wanted to express his faith more by action than by words, although he wrote a lot and expressed a lot of his faith in his writings. In his leadership during the Revolutionary War as general and as commanding general of the Continental Army and all the armies, his particular army that he led himself, he encouraged his troops to follow the what he called the character of a Christian in their duties. He was very serious about appointing chaplains and chaplains who were serious about their faith. He took a position that after defeats he would call for a time of reflection and worship and repentance. And what you saw there was in Washington's influence and how he made sure that his troops treated loyalist that were near his army. He treated them respectfully and did not mistreat them. And that really attracted them to the Patriot cause, particularly in contrast to the British, who so often would fall into this harsh, brutal form of warfare that kind of moved people away from them. And when you look at the population, Americans at the time of the Revolution, it was really much thirds. A third patriot, a third loyalist, and a third not sure which way to go. And that third really made a difference. And because of the, in many ways, I think, the conduct of the British, conduct of Washington's army in contrast, that third moved over to the patriot side, and that made a big difference.
1: Yeah, I'm sure. You know, Washington often referred to providence as playing a key role. And, you know, sometimes historians debate, you know, were they people of true faith, a Christian faith, or people of just a greater God, you know, not really narrowing it to to Jesus, basically. Speak to Washington's understanding that way, and the language of the day, when they talk about providence and divinity and a great God, they're still pointing to the God that we believe in today.
4: Right, the God of the Bible. And Washington's family were insistent that his faith was genuine and deep and serious. He not only provided leadership in his church, but in the community. He would privately fast at times. And his faith, all the evidence shows to it being genuine. And he spoke often of providence, of God working in this time of revolution. When he resigned his commission at the end of the war, before Congress, it was a very moving, dramatic scene, a lot of tears. Washington, who was very stoic about things like that, really struggled to keep his feelings in, but he made the point of saying again that the American victory and independence came from what he called the interposition of providence, and also that he trusted the future of this new nation in the hands of God.
1: When you look at Yorktown as mm-hmm. an example of that providence, as he saw it, what happened in Yorktown in the battle, and how did Washington translate that as a divine intervention?
4: Well, you really have a situation of the proverbial David and Goliath, with the Americans and facing the strongest military force on the face of the earth at the time. And European leaders didn't expect this revolution to last very long, and there are many times where they thought, well, now it's over. 1777, the British captured Philadelphia, the capital, and occupied it, and European leaders thought, well, that's all over. And so you see that throughout the war, and it really is remarkable. And we can't know how that happened, but Washington was certain that it was providence that was intervening. And at Yorktown, Washington's army was in New York, surrounding the British. It had gone from a point where the British really controlled everything to a point where the British were on the defensive, and the French sent a French army to bolster Washington's troops, and then he learned they were sending the French Navy, and Washington and the French army made this rapid, remarkable march from New York to Virginia, aided by the French Navy, and bottled up the army. The British had already, a few years earlier, at the Battle of Saratoga, lost an army of 6,000 troops to the Americans, and here they were now losing an army of 7,000. They were surrounded, they were under siege, and they had to surrender. And so you see this again and again, this David-Goliath thing and this turnaround in the war that really was remarkable. But at the base of all that was really the American worldview. And the American worldview was Judeo-Christian, the biblical worldview. It affected and shaped everything in the way that Americans thought and acted and responded to all of this. And so it's a remarkable revolution when you think about it in contrast, say, to the French Revolution that occurred at the same time, where it was really a bloody revolution against all authority, even Christianity. But the American Revolution was a revolution of law, in the fact that Americans believed that Parliament, and later they believed the king as well, were usurping God-given or inalienable rights. And so it's no accident the Declaration of Independence said that all men are created equal and endowed by their creator with certain inalienable God-given rights, including life, liberty, and the pursuit of happiness. That's what they were motivated to fight for, not taxes, but that.
1: Let me ask you in that regard, when you look at freedom of religion, which seems to be under assault today, it's like we've forgotten our way and what our founding was about. Where did the freedom of religion originate, and why do we often refer to that as the most core freedom?
4: Well, the founding of the 13 English colonies occurred in a remarkable time and place in the wake of what was called the English Reformation, where there was an explosion of faith in England that spread across the nation in a great revival. And in that time and place, at that moment in time, a very narrow moment, that's when the English people spilled into the American colonies. And you had a real diversity of faith. You had the Puritans in New England, the Baptists in Rhode Island, the Dutch Reformed in New York. You had the Quakers in Pennsylvania, the Presbyterians in New Jersey and Delaware, and the Catholics in Maryland. You had Jewish communities in New York, Philadelphia, and Charleston. And then you had the Anglicans in Virginia, the Carolinas, and Georgia. So a lot of diversity, but all people of the book. Hmm. And so that was the foundation of American culture and law and government. And so when this revolution occurred, it really was a revolution of law, where the American people believed that through a series of actions, the British Parliament and later the King were attempting to usurp what was known then as the higher law. And the belief was that you were to be submissive to authority over you unless that authority usurped the higher law. And they believe that's what occurred, and you see that in the language of the Declaration of Independence. And that really was the motivation throughout the Revolutionary War.
5: That's Rod Gregg, and today we're talking with him about how the Christian faith shaped the founding of our nation. His book is called By the Hand of Providence, and we've got copies here at the ministry. 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
1: You know, Rod, you mentioned in the book Washington's perspective on America's sacred calling as a nation, and I want you to elaborate on that. But also, when you look at that idea of exceptionalism, I think this kind of fits in that area where there seems to be the founding of this country, the Revolutionary War. There is a spiritual overtone to it all. And again, while I've traveled, people have said America has stood as that beacon of freedom. If we lose America, we lose everything, because we try imperfectly to stand in that position of freedom through all different kinds of administrations and philosophies and beliefs. But I think at the core, America has always stood for that idea of freedom, democracy, etc., imperfectly as it does. But speak to that understanding that Washington seemed to have already, that this was an exceptional nation because of its connection to God, and then its future was pretty bright if we stood on the right values.
4: Well, and that is how, there's a good summary of what he believed, but again, he was really representative of the general worldview of the American people. And when you look at the Continental Congress, like you look at the American people at that time, you saw, in terms of faith, you saw those who had little or none. You had the nominal and you had the people who were of strong faith. But aside from where they were personally, there was this underlying foundation, this Judeo-Christian worldview and those values and those principles. John Adams said, again, about those signers and those who drafted the Declaration of Independence, and he said that beautiful group of young men were united only by one thing, and that was, quote, the general principles of Christianity. If you look at how, for instance, Congress provided leadership for that drive for independence and that drive for freedom, Congress throughout the war, twice a year, called for days of prayer, fasting, and humiliation. That was what they called it. They actually had the audacity, after some defeats, to call on American people to repent of their sins. And after victories, they would call for times of worship. When they wanted to put out a message to the American people, they would send it to two places, and this included the Declaration of Independence. They would send it to newspapers, and they would send it to the churches. And that's why it's a document that's really laced with the language of faith throughout that. And if you think about it, you know, the U.S. Constitution's a rule book. Rule books don't have philosophy in them. They're the rules. The mission statement for America was the Declaration of Independence. So the Declaration of Independence gave you the mission statement, the why, the motivation, the explanation, and then the Constitution is the rule book.
1: Yeah, that is really good to think of it that way. Rod, we have to talk about, the national sin, slavery, and what was going on at the time. And so often today, we place our current cultural perspective, our modern glasses, on the view of those then. Although I do like Shelby Steele, who I interviewed, and Shelby said he's an African-American. I think he operates out of Stanford University. But one of the things that he said is people need to understand that the founding fathers, although they didn't do away with slavery at the time, they wrote the document that would quickly, compared to how long slavery had been in play. I think he said it was a 3,000-year-old industry that started in Africa, certainly was used around the world for an economic engine. We get all that. But he said, if you think about it, the founding fathers created a document that you quoted a moment ago about all men being created equal, that within 80, 90 years, it would result in the Emancipation Proclamation, what Abraham Lincoln would do. So they took a 3,000-year-old industry, created a document that could illuminate people at the right time with the right leadership to end it. And that's kind of part of our history too. But speak to that idea that everything the founding fathers believed is nullified because they didn't attack slavery at the time, even though George Washington wrote about the growing concern he had about it.
4: Well, first of all, you have to acknowledge and understand, come from a point of view that's reality, that slavery was the great American tragedy. That in often the way the government treated Native American peoples, great American tragedy. And yet, at the same time, there was this great debate about slavery with the founders at the time of the Declaration of Independence, and Jefferson's original draft was stronger about it, language that was taken out. And the big concern was, politically, that they felt like that it was so narrow of a vote to be able to pass this Declaration of Independence, and it really was narrow, because it had to be unanimous. Because you couldn't have some colonies that were in, some colonies were out. And so the big debate was that finally they decided, after dealing with slavery, that they couldn't fix it. So they kicked the can down the road, because they felt like that they had to have the Declaration of Independence, they had to have a nation, and then it could be addressed. So then it came up again during the Constitution, and it still was not properly addressed, and the can was kicked down the road again. But even with all that imperfection, even with how that all turned out, still the forward motion was put in place, that it would be such hypocrisy to say in your mission statement that all men are created equal by their Creator, and yet have such inequality with slavery. And so once that document became the mission statement of this new nation and was expressed through law, through the Constitution, it was like the clock was ticking on the death of slavery.
1: Yeah. I mean, and that, you know, it is a scourge. It's horrific what took place. You don't want to minimize that. But like any nation, you hopefully continue to grow in a positive direction, in a good biblical direction, which I think when you look at the arc of history in the U.S., that's certainly, I think, the experience. And many people are coming to that same conclusion, including Shelby Steele, who just says, we are so much closer than we were 40 years ago, 60 years ago. So that continual progress is the key, even though it's imperfect. Rod, let me ask you, we have the privilege of celebrating our freedom in America today, largely because of what these people did back then. How did George Washington and the Founding Fathers celebrate their freedom right after their victory over the British?
4: Well, for all purposes, the Revolutionary War ended in 1781 with the victory at Yorktown. But it took another almost 2 years or to work out all the details and come to a treaty at the Treaty of Paris. Washington's reaction was to call for a worship service. Congress did the same thing. Congress called for, on these days of prayer and fasting, the Continental Congress observed those on typically by assembling together and then marching as a unit to a church in Philadelphia. And in some cases, twice at least, they went to two different churches for two different worship services. And that's how they reacted to the victory. There was this widespread celebration. On July 4th, they released the Declaration of Independence. Mm. And but Jefferson, Adams, the founders, they thought the great party day would be on the 2nd. And Adams said, in fact, he wrote a letter to his wife and said that, you know, from now on, July the 2nd will be a day of celebration, of fireworks, of worship services, of great and glad celebration on the 2nd.
1: Yeah. You know, on this day, we're celebrating this. This is why we had you here, to talk about the founding of America, all of its goodness and all of its imperfection. And I think this will be a little bit of an unfair question, but you're the historian. So if we could slap the Jurassic Park idea onto the Founding Fathers and somehow we could revive them to come back today, and they look at America and they look at where we're at, what do you think their reaction would be?
4: Well, I would say that, and I've thought about that, I would say that, and I'm, you know, getting in the ground of speculation here, but I would say, first of all, that they would be impressed at the scope and measure of America. They would be impressed to a point with technology. I think they would have a lot to grieve about. I think they would grieve a lot about America and where it is today in terms of its shift in the worldview. Because and this is really central to everything that you're addressing, I believe, but the great influential and underreported story of our generation, to me as a historian, is the shift in the worldview in the Western culture and in America in particular. You know, everybody has a worldview. It's how you look at life. It's how you view the world. It's your core values. And the traditional historic Western civilization worldview and the American worldview was the Judeo-Christian worldview, the biblical worldview. And in the late 20th century, there became a shift from this worldview, the Judeo-Christian worldview, holding a view that God is the authority over everything and that God should be the central focus of everything. And the shift over to a view that humanity is the authority over everything and humanity should be the focus of everything. Now, that is a phenomenal shift that has a remarkable impact and cannot do anything but that.
1: I think in that context, then, right at the end here, you know, what do churches do? Churches played a vital role, as you've pointed out, in the Revolutionary War. Clergy led people in their theological understanding of what was right and wrong. What about today? How do we apply those principles to our situation today? How do we assess our situation and then act accordingly?
4: Yeah. How should we then live? Hmm. I would say that we have to remember that it is a difficult time for people of faith, and particularly for Christians who are called on to remain steadfast in the faith and in the truth of Scripture, and that at the same time becoming the unpopular minority, and also having to show the love of Christ and wanting to show the love of Christ. But I would just say that from a point of view of history, that you see throughout history that the church has flourished under duress.
1: Hmm.
4: So I would say that if we feel pressure as Christians today, and I'm speaking as personally now as a Christian, not as a historian, but I think we feel that pressure. We have to realize that this is not new for Christianity. This is what we've enjoyed as Christians here in this culture over the life of our nation has been really unique. And it's not typical of what Christians have faced. And yet we see that the church of Christ has flourished throughout the ages.
1: It's a great reminder. And I think of those scriptures, fear not, be anxious for nothing. I mean, if we as believers believe, I think we should have a sense that God knows what he's doing and he's going to unroll this according to his plan. And, you know, I think we need to be projecting the very things the founding fathers talked about in terms of a sense of faith, religious freedom, the core beliefs of the Judeo-Christian perspective, the fruit of the Spirit. If we can do those things and remain calm, I think people will wake up when we go into this folly of trying to live life without God, because I think it ends up in a dead end. And I think our culture is experiencing that now.
4: Well, always throughout history, if you study church history, the challenge has been, and it is today, that in whatever circumstances we face, that we show the love of Christ.
1: Do that consistently, and God will take care of it. Think of the people in Rome and what they faced, like you mentioned China, where it doesn't look like the church is going to flourish or even get out of that decade or that century, and then the Lord turns it around. And the thing standing in the floor of the Colosseum today is what? Oh, a cross, the cross of Christ. Isn't that interesting? Rod, this has been great. Thank you for the conversation. Thanks for re-educating us on what the Founding Fathers, particularly George Washington, was about, what this nation was founded upon, the principles that it was founded upon, and the reminder of how do we get back there and concentrate on the core things. Fear not, be anxious for nothing, and love your neighbor and love God. And I think you've got the ingredients there for a truly continued great nation. Thanks for being with us.
4: My pleasure.
1: And if you want a copy of this great book, By the Hand of Providence, get in touch with us and we will send it to you for a gift of any amount. If you can make a monthly commitment like Gene and I do and Dina and John do.
6: We are monthly contributors.
1: Yeah, that's a great way to do it. 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
2: You could argue with me all day long and never convince me against Jesus Christ. The Bible says, taste and see that the Lord is good. I have tasted and I know. And if you were to tell me that apple pie is not good or there is no apple pie when I've just eaten a piece of apple pie, you can argue all you want, but I've got the evidence on the inside. Amen.
1: Welcome to Love Worth Finding, featuring the dynamic teaching of pastor and author Adrian Rogers. Whether you're a Christian or not, a man named Jesus lived 2,000 years ago. And if you believe in the Bible, every page of Scripture tells his story. In the book of John in the New Testament, Jesus' disciples had the privilege of seeing him work from an intimate vantage point. They were not like the crowds who watched him perform miracles and then turned away once his message became too hard. They believed that he not only had answers, he alone was the answer. Through their testimonies, they give us reasons to believe this, too. If you have your Bible, turn to John chapter 6, beginning in verse 66, as Adrian Rogers presents Why I Believe in Jesus.
2: Some time ago, I had one of the most challenging experiences of my life. I was in Moscow, the capital of the former Soviet Union, and I had the opportunity to preach. And I preached in a marvelously beautiful hall. It was called the Red Army Theater. In that auditorium were soldiers, army officers, and their wives. The soldiers were all dressed in their military uniforms, and they were sitting out there rank upon rank upon rank. And God had given me the privilege to preach to them. Now, what would you preach if you had an opportunity to preach to a group like that? I mean, what would be the subject matter? What would you say? I prayed, asked God, Lord, what would you have me to say to these people? God, the Holy Spirit said, Adrian, tell them about Jesus. Tell them why you believe in Jesus Christ. And that's what I talked to them about, and here's the text that I took. John chapter 6, verse 66. From that time, many of his disciples went back and walked no more with him. Then said Jesus unto the 12, Will ye also go away? Then Simon Peter answered him, Lord, to whom shall we go? Thou hast the words of eternal life. And we believe and are sure that thou art the Christ, the Son of the living God. Peter said, we believe and we are sure that thou art the Christ, the Son of the living God. And I said to those men and their wives assembled, I want to tell you why I believe in Jesus Christ. And I want to tell you along with Simon Peter why I am sure that he is the Christ, the Son of the living God. And I gave them four reasons that are found in this chapter. And they're the same reasons I want to give to you, many of you who are already sure that Jesus is the Christ, the Son of the living God. But to reinforce your faith and to help you to share with others, because we live in a shrinking world and many have never heard the gospel that we've heard, and many do not take for granted the things today that we take for granted. Now, let me tell you something about Jesus Christ. Jesus Christ alone, only Jesus, has the answer to the things that really matter. Only Jesus can meet the deepest hunger of the human heart. Only Jesus is the answer to man's sin. Only Jesus gives meaning to life and death. Only Jesus can take the sting out of sin, the gloom out of the grave, the pain out of parting, and give hope that is steadfast and sure. To whom shall we go? He alone has the answers of life and death. But that brings a question. How do we know that Jesus is who we say he is? Why do we believe in Jesus? Why have I given my life to him? Why do I serve him? Why would I be willing to die for him if necessary? Why? Four reasons. Four reasons that we can know and be sure that we believe and are sure that thou art the Christ, the Son of the living God. The first reason is the historical reason. Jesus Christ is a F-A-C-T fact of history. Now, I don't care whether you're a believer or whether you're not a believer, whether you're a Christian or someone else. You must admit, you have to admit, the man named Jesus was here upon this earth. All of the secular historians that have any merit at all admit the fact of Jesus Christ regardless of what they believe about him. There's no way to explain the Christian church, the fact that we're here, apart from the fact that Jesus Christ was here. And what did the early church begin to preach? Not only that the man was here, but that man walked out of the grave. That was the central fact of the preaching of the early church. These early Christians paid with their lives for their faith. How do you explain the historical fact of Jesus Christ and the church apart from the reality of the resurrection of Jesus Christ? I believe in him for historical reasons. It has well been said there is more proof that Jesus Christ rose from the dead than that Julius Caesar lived. He has shown to be the Son of God with power by the resurrection from the dead, and the Bible says he showed himself alive with many infallible proofs. That's the historical fact. Now, let me give you the second reason I believe in him, not only for historical reasons, but I believe in him for scriptural reasons. Look, if you will, now in chapter 6, verse 44. This Jesus who came down from heaven said, "No man can come to me except the Father which hath sent me draw him, and I will raise him up at the last day. It is written in the prophets, and they shall all be taught of God." Now here's the second reason. Not only the historical reason, but the biblical, the scriptural reason. I told those men, and I tell you today, that I believe in Jesus Christ because I believe the Bible, the Word of God. Well, you say, "Pastor, that just moves the question back a little bit." Because to say that you believe in Jesus Christ because you believe the Bible causes us to ask, how do we know the Bible is true? That's a good question. And I talked to those men and I said, "I want to tell you, and to those ladies, and to those Russian soldiers and army officers, I want to tell you why I believe the Bible is the Word of God." And I took time to explain to them how I know that the Bible is the Word of God, and I gave them the great five proofs of the inspiration of Holy Scripture. And what are they? Number one, fulfilled prophecy. Number two, the wonderful unity of the Bible, written over 1,500 years by at least 40 different authors in three different languages on all kinds of subjects. 66 books that make one book, the wonderful unity of the Bible. I talked to them about the longevity of the Bible, how the Bible has lasted through the centuries, and how men have made laws against it, and how even there in Soviet Russia, it was a crime to bring Bibles in to Soviet Russia. And I reminded them, every one of them there, that I had a Bible for them to give them when they left, and they broke out in applause. To give to them the Word of God. How do you explain the longevity, the ever-living quality of the Bible? I talked to them about the accuracy of the Bible and the scientific and the historical accuracy of the Bible. Then I talked to them about the power of the Bible. Jesus said, "The words that I speak unto you, they are spirit and they are life." And he said that in this sixth chapter. And I told them how the reading of God's Word had transformed my life. And I told them that we know the Bible is the Word of God. And I told them, as I tell you, the central theme of the Bible is Jesus Christ. Now, if you read the Bible and you don't find Jesus Christ, go back and reread the Bible. He is the hero of the Bible. The Bible is his story. It is the story of Jesus Christ. Put this verse in your margin, Acts 10, verse 43. To him, that is to Jesus, give all the prophets witness that through his name whosoever believeth in him shall have remission of sins. And so Jesus said here in John 6, verse 45, it is written in the prophets, and they shall be taught of God. Jesus called upon the scriptures to testify of him. And how do the scriptures tell us of Jesus? What Jesus do these inspired words tell us about? Well, they tell us about the virgin-born Son of God. His life began with a miraculous birth. Then he lived a miraculous life. I told them, as I'm going to tell you, how Jesus Christ is absolutely unique as he's presented in the Bible. Now, it's one thing to believe that Jesus was here, but what kind of Jesus does the Bible describe? It describes a sinless man, a man who never modified or withdrew any statement that he ever made, a man who never apologized for anything he did, though he were often misunderstood, a man who never asked advice from anybody, even though he walked among the Pharisees and the scribes and the doctors of the law, a man who never troubled to justify his actions when many people misunderstood what he did, like when he delayed to come to Lazarus' sickbed. He never tried to justify or say, I'm sorry, I hope you'll understand. He never confessed sin one time. Never asked forgiveness about anything. What an incredible life he lived. That's presented in the Bible. What strong points did Jesus have? None. Because he didn't have any weak points. Every part of his life was completely, totally balanced in perfect symmetry. The Bible presents his miracle birth. The Bible presents his miracle life. The Bible tells about his sacrificial death. Let me tell you what was unique about the death of Jesus Christ. Not that he died. Other martyrs have died. He was the only one who chose to die. You say, well, other people choose to die. Oh, no. Even a suicide doesn't choose to die. He just chooses to die early. A new statistic out on death, 1 out of 1 people die. Everybody's going to die except Jesus. There was no sin in him. There was no reason for him to die. Jesus said, no man takes my life from me. I lay it down of myself. He was the only man who chose to die. The Bible presents him as the one who came out of that grave. He is the only one who has been raised from the dead. You say, now, wait a minute, Pastor. Other people came back to life. What about Lazarus? Lazarus was resuscitated to die again. Jesus was resurrected, and he lives in a glorified body and has become the first fruits of all of those of us who sleep. And Jesus said he will raise us up at the last day. What I'm trying to say is I believe in Jesus Christ because he is an historical fact. There is no way that you can explain the Church of Jesus Christ apart from the history of Jesus who lived, died, and rose again. And I believe in him because of the Bible, a miracle book that has stood the test of the ages, presents Jesus Christ as absolutely and totally unique. Let me give you the third reason that I believe in Jesus Christ. And I believe in Jesus Christ for spiritual reasons. Look, if you will, now in verse 33 of this same chapter. Jesus, presenting himself to those multitudes, said, it is the Spirit that quickeneth. The flesh profiteth nothing. You will never, with your human mind, comprehend who Jesus Christ is. It is the Spirit of God, the Holy Spirit that quickens, that helps you to understand, that gives life. Jesus said of the Holy Spirit, he will testify of me. Turn to 1 John chapter 5, if you would. Let me show you how the Holy Spirit of God will convict you and convince you as to who Jesus Christ is, if you want to know. Look, if you will, in 1 John 5 and verse 6. This is he that came by water and blood, even Jesus Christ. Not by water only, but by water and blood. He's talking about the water and the blood that came out of Jesus' side when he was crucified. And it is the Spirit that beareth witness, because the Spirit is truth. There are three that bear record in heaven, the Father, the Word, and the Holy Ghost, and these three are one. And there are three that bear witness in earth, the Spirit, the water, and the blood, and these three agree in one. Now, Pastor Rogers, Do you expect me to believe in Jesus Christ just because you say that he was a

You and convict you and convince you. I've told you before, anything I can talk you into, somebody else can talk you out of. But now notice in verse 9, if we receive the witness of men, the witness of God is greater. For this is the witness of God which he hath testified of his Son. God the Holy Spirit will testify in your hearts. I mean, we receive the witness of men. Somebody tells us something is true and we believe it. I flew on an airplane yesterday. I had to trust the pilot. I ate in a restaurant. I had to trust the cook. You read a map, you trust the map maker. What am I saying? I'm saying we trust people every day. If we receive the witness of men, the witness of God is greater. And the word if there may be translated since. Since we receive the witness of men, the witness of God is greater. If you want to know who Jesus Christ is, ask the Holy Spirit. God doesn't just say that you must believe, and if you can't believe, that's your hard luck. God says, if you want to believe, I will help you to understand and to know that these things are true. And don't anybody in this building tell me you cannot believe. You may refuse to believe, but I will tell you this, that if you want to believe in Jesus Christ, if you seek truth, God, the Holy Spirit, will speak to you and confirm to you that Jesus is the Christ, the Son of the living God. He witnesses to you, and then he witnesses in you. Look, if you will, in verse 10. He that believeth on the Son of God hath the witness in himself. Verse 9 speaks of his witness to us. Verse 10 speaks of his witness on the inside. You see, why do I believe in Jesus Christ? Well, first of all, the Holy Spirit said to me, he is the Son of God. And once I received him into my heart, now I have the witness in myself. And you could argue with me all day long and never convince me against Jesus Christ. You could bring sophisticated arguments to me, but I have the witness on the inside. And a Christian with the witness in his heart is never at the mercy of a man with an argument in his mouth. Learn that, my friend. The Bible says, taste and see that the Lord is good. And I gave my testimony to these in the Red Army Theater, and I'll give my testimony to you. I have tasted and I know. And if you were to tell me that apple pie is not good or there is no apple pie when I've just eaten a piece of apple pie, you can argue all you want, but I've got the evidence on the inside. Amen. Taste and see that the Lord is good. He that believeth hath the witness in himself. Why do we believe in Jesus Christ? The historical reasons. I'm that bread that came down from heaven. The scriptural reasons. The prophets testify of me, he said. The spiritual reasons. The words I speak unto you, their spirit and their life. The flesh profiteth nothing. It is the spirit that quickeneth. Then I gave them the last of these reasons that I want to give you why I believe in Jesus Christ. I believe in him for personal reasons. Notice what Peter said here. Again, go back to our text, if you will, and look for just one more moment. Look, if you will, in verse 68. Then Simon Peter answered him, Lord, to whom shall we go? Thou hast the words of eternal life, and we believe and are sure that thou art the Christ, the Son of the living God. What was Peter saying? Peter was saying, I know it personally. I know it personally. I have proven it. Not only does history tell me that he's the Son of God, not only does the Bible tell me he's the Son of God, not only does the Holy Spirit tell me that he's the Son of God, but I know through personal experience, for personal reasons, I can testify, I'm sure. I want to tell you something else. The best people I know him. Amen. The best people I know love him. I mean, I've met a lot of folks. I've met some charlatans. I've met some hypocrites. I've met some imposters. And Jesus, in this sixth chapter of John, talked about Judas, who was a false apostle. But I'm going to tell you one thing, folks. You live a few years, traveling around, meet God's wonderful, wonderful family. See how he changes lives. See what he means to you. Be able to sing it, say it, and mean it. Victory in Jesus. And he does give the victory. And I said to those men, what I want to say to you, this is why I believe in Jesus.

0: And I want to ask you to believe in him. Bow your heads and pray, and they did. Then I said, if you prayed that prayer and asked Christ into your heart, would you lift up your hand? And it looked to me like more than half of those soldiers there lifted up their hand, and they prayed to receive Christ as their personal Lord and Savior. And I wonder, oh precious friend, today, do you know him? He alone is the answer to your heart's need. There's nowhere else to go. Where else will you go if you don't go to Jesus? No one else has the answer to your sin. No one else can fill the longing of your heart. Nobody else can give you peace that passeth understanding. Nobody else has the words of eternal life. No one else walked out of that grave, but Jesus did. And I want you to know and be sure that he's the Son of God. And I'd like for you to pray and ask him into your heart today. I'd like for you to trust him and be saved today. Would you pray a prayer like this? Just pray it out of your heart. Dear God, I need you. I want you. I need to be saved. Jesus, I believe you're the Son of God. I believe you paid my sin debt with your blood. I believe that God raised you from the dead. And now I repent of my sin. I open my heart by faith like a child. By faith like a little child, I receive you as my Lord and Savior. Come into my heart. Forgive my sin. Save me, Lord Jesus. Would you pray that prayer? Come into my heart. Forgive my sin. Save me, Lord Jesus. Then would you pray this prayer? Lord Jesus, give me the power and help me to obey and to make it public what I've done. Help me not to be ashamed of you. In your name I pray. Amen.
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3: 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What if we changed our perspective and saw joy as something we can have at all times? The truth is, even during losing seasons, our joy remains because of who remains in us. Jesus said in John 15, "I have loved you even as the Father has loved me. Remain in my love. 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Yes, your joy will overflow. 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I'm Bryce Johnson, and you can unpack that. 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
4: I'm Ruth Kramer with Mission Network News. Burkina Faso's military junta has been in power since 2022. It runs a fierce campaign to control dissenting voices and project the narrative of its own success. However, Islamic insurgents control large portions of the country. Clashes between insurgent groups and the army catch civilians in the crosshairs. Yet in these insecurities, a handful of women press on toward life and faith. Greg Yoda with Christian World Outreach says 25 young ladies have recently graduated from the vocational training programs.
5: Our directors there just love these girls like their family.
4: Spiritual transformation often takes place as they hear about Christ.
5: Some aren't necessarily accepted back with their families because they've changed in what they believe.
4: Praise God and pray for the faith of these women to spread powerfully. And the Barna Research Institute found that there's a growing interest in Christianity among Gen Z Americans. Doug Hutchcraft of Hutchcraft Ministries explains why.
6: If you look sociologically at Gen Z, lots of disappointment, lots of loneliness. 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So it's not surprising to hear they're hungry for something spiritual.
4: More people are recognizing the term Christian nationalism, the idea America is inherently Christian and the government should reflect that. Hutchcraft believes we should make sure not to obscure the gospel.
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4: 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I'm Ruth Kramer.

0: I believe in evolution. I believe in aliens, Santa Claus, and the Easter Bunny. I believe what I see at the movies and everything the news media tells me.
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0: Believe in God? How absurd!
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3: 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That's 941-456-2267. 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
2: My prison was an uncertain future. I lived in Germany where Papa died after the Great War. I nursed Mama until she died 1 year later. I was an orphan at 10, so the family who purchased our farm took me in. Years later, I met a nice boy. He said to marry him, I must attend household training. This was good. Life would be secure. When the Second World War began, he was in the army. He returned for furlough and said we must marry without delay. 2 days following our wedding, he was at the Russian front. An explosion burned him and he was hospitalized for a long while, then posted to North Africa, where the Allies captured him. Through this, I worried more and more about my future. The Russians took my village, so I fled. Since I had no home, a missionary took me in. She told me of Jesus, who would carry my sorrow and had died for my sins. I accepted Jesus as Savior and found freedom from an uncertain future. Someday, I would live in heaven with him. Following the war, my husband was freed and I learned he also met Jesus. But life was hard and we looked to the day we could move to America. In America, life was good, but not easy. But of one thing I remain certain, and still do today, my eternal future is guaranteed. My name is Agnes Stebner. If the Son, therefore, shall make you free, you shall be free indeed.
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1: Chris Reese is the managing editor of the Worldview Bulletin newsletter. He was on my radio program recently to talk about his article, Resurrection and the Fear of Death. In discussing the importance of the resurrection to the Christian faith, he later turns to the futility that secular philosophers experience in attempting to find meaning in life. In 1 Corinthians 15, Paul describes what the gospel consists of by listing two foundational elements. Christ died for our sins, and he was raised on the third day. Both events happened in accordance with the scriptures. This was an early creed used by believers that Paul included in the letter. Chris Reese goes on to quote from secular philosophers who don't believe in God and don't believe in the resurrection of Jesus. Naturalist philosopher Alex Rosenberg answers some of the basic philosophical questions in this way. What is the purpose of the universe? There is none. What is the meaning of life? Ditto. Why am I here? Just dumb luck. Is there a soul? Are you kidding? Another physician talks about trying to resolve his fear of death intellectually, but concludes that it can't be done. Atheist professor Andrew Stark argues that after all the reasoning and all the rationales, I still desperately prefer to be a conscious, healthy human being than a corpse. Who wouldn't? Of course, the resurrection of Jesus does provide hope. The Apostle Peter declares that God has given us a living hope through the resurrection of Jesus Christ from the dead, that your faith and hope are in God. We should be grateful that our hope rests in the historical fact of the resurrection, and this should stimulate all of us to share the good news with others. I'm Kirby Anderson, and that's my point of view.
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folks have been saved, Christians revived. But it seemed the last couple of nights, nothing had really happened. The preacher made the announcement, since the offerings had not been what they should have been, maybe it was time to close.

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Folks were saved. 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
2: The kind of things the people in heaven are proclaiming. These are the reasons He's so worthy of our praise. We read right over it. We don't think much about it. You know, yay, it's great. You know, salvation, glory and honor and stuff like that. This list. It's like, but as we focus on it, it's like, wow. Lord, give us the eyes to see, a heart to receive and understand the magnitude of this. Number one on that list, salvation from the consequences of our own sin. There's only one way a holy and righteous God can deal with sin, and that is to judge it. He has to judge it. He has to. True justice doesn't wink and can't. It won't wink. True justice can't make believe things are okay when they're not. True justice will settle things properly and always. God's not going to sneak people into heaven illegally. That's not going to be an issue. Instead, He's chosen to pay the price that our sin demands. Why would He do such a radical thing? Because He really, really loves you so much. We're saved by Him. We're saved by what He did at the cross. We can't save ourselves from our own sin. Only He can save you. And He wants to, and He loves you. He provided for us the ultimate salvation when He sent His only begotten Son to die on the cross, paying for our sins. Justice is met. And if you've received that gift that Jesus went to the cross to give you, and if you understand that, surely He's worthy to be praised. Number two, glory. Who should be in the limelight? You? Me? Should I be in the limelight? Well, let's consider the qualifications. In other words, let's consider who's really worthy of this. In this corner, you have you or me. We can both be in the same corner. Who is essentially a self-seeking sinner who wants the world to overlook our faults and make believe that we're wonderful. When we know the truth, then we're not so wonderful. Just want everyone to overlook it. The other candidate, we have the Savior of the world who created all things, gave life, gave the capacity to love, paid the price to redeem us from pride and self-exaltation. Who should be put in the spotlight? There's really no comparison. Who are you putting in the spotlight? Who do we draw attention to? He's worthy of all glory. He gives us the breath in our lungs. He allows your heart the very next beat. You know, we might get excited about an appointment we have to meet somebody, you know, some celebrity, some musician, maybe some sports guy or something like that. But the truth is only one person is worthy of that spotlight, and that is God. And the amazing thing is, you're invited to get to know Him. It's His heart's desire that you get to know Him. If He loves you so much that He shed His blood on the cross so you could get to know Him, if He was willing to go through such extremes to see to it that you get invited, surely He is worthy of our praise. Number three is honor. Well, honor is a lot like glory. But instead of having the idea of just putting a spotlight on you, honor has the idea of having some weight to it. There's worthiness there, a recognition to what someone does. If you go to the Olympics and you take first place, you're the best in the world, they honor you with a medal. It's not just a matter of spotlight. It's like you should be. You earned that. A soldier may be decorated with a Medal of Honor. A soldier who's gone above and beyond the call of duty. That's honorable. The Greek word there, timē, it speaks of value. God alone should have the highest value in our lives because God alone valued you before you even knew Him. Before you were even born. In His He understood. He knew. He's not bound by time and space. Everything we think, every dirty thought, every covetous thing, every lie, and He still loved you. And He still went to the cross for you. And He still values you. Sometimes we think God tolerates us. Don't buy that lie. He cherishes you. You are His treasure. He went to the cross and shed His blood to purchase you. That's how much you mean to Him. You know, a soldier who sacrificially saves his platoon, you'd say, well, that is so honorable. But the heaviest of all honors, of all true value, belongs to God. Belongs to Jesus Christ. And as we grow and we understand who He is and what He's done, how He put you first, how much He really loves you, how honorable He is, and surely you would agree, He's worthy of our praise. And the fourth thing on that list there, we see the word power, dunamis. Now that doesn't just speak of strength, but ability, right? Where we get dynamic from. Only God is able. He's the only one that has the ability that God has. Only He can do what He does. Only He is the giver of life. Only He is the creator of matter or the time-space continuum. Only He can give you the power to live your life with meaning and the power to live your life as you were meant to live it. All power belongs to Him. We human beings can be pretty arrogant. We can use the very breath that God lends us and try to declare our independence from Him with it. He has all power. And when we realize how honestly powerless we are, we can't redeem ourselves. And when we understand how much He loves us and He wants to utilize His infinite power for your eternal benefit, when we can wrap our minds around that, come to that understanding, then surely we will declare, He is worthy to be praised. And then there's the fifth thing that they're praising Him for. Good judgment. Verse 5 says, for true and righteous are His judgments. The crowd in heaven is exalting God's great wisdom on His judgments on earth. They seem to think that God is just. In light of everything, they're looking at what's happening and they're saying that He has done the right thing. Even though they've seen the world decimated in so many different ways and happening, they're confident God knows what He's doing. God is doing the right thing. They're declaring it. They've watched as created beings have dug their heels and demanded this showdown with their Creator. And as they look at the fall of man's empire, as Babylon is destroyed, they don't seem to think God made any mistakes in the way things are turning out. For true and righteous are His ways. True and righteous are His judgments. In Revelation 18, Babylon's friends are mourning her fall, but here's God's people in heaven celebrating it. And you know, there's going to come a day, Paul tells us, that every knee will bow and every tongue will confess Jesus Christ is Lord to the glory of the Father. Everyone will know. They'll say, just and true are Your ways. No one is going to go to hell saying, I got a raw deal. It's not going to work that way. And as we grow in the knowledge of His awesome perfection, we too will conclude that He's worthy of our praise. God's righteous judgments. It's a reoccurring theme in Scripture. We see them in heaven, on the glory side, always talking about how righteous and true His judgments are. But here on earth, fallen man, nah, we got a different take on that. It's often challenged by people, all the time. You've had people come up to you. They'll usually start off their phrase this way. If God is so good, why does He allow, and then you insert some horrific injustice or circumstance there? That's the way it is. Here on earth, we challenge God. And the interesting thing is there's nothing new under the sun. That started in the garden. Right? When the serpent said, essentially to Eve, well, God doesn't want you to do that because he knows if you do, then you'll be like him, knowing good from evil. In other words, God's holding out. He's not really being fair. He could have better for you. Questioning the fairness of God. We can read the book of Revelation and we can, you know, read it with blinded eyes, you know, read it as a textbook. Because we need the Holy Spirit to really make the scriptures pop and have that divine understanding. You can read the book of Revelation and you can say, wow, man, what a brutal God. I mean, look at this. I mean, 100-pound hailstones? I mean, what does it take to kill a person? You don't need a 100-pound hailstone. Can't want a 20-pound hailstone do it? A bunch of them? And you can look at it and say, man, this is just crazy. Like, it's overkill. Not from heaven's perspective. Mankind has been stacking up and building up atrocities for a long time. And not only are God's judgments, no matter how much we deny them, not only are they inevitable, but they are exceedingly thorough. And we watch that as God judged Babylon. And we look at the way he came against Babylon. And you know, one thing that the Lord hates is religion. The idea of people reaching God by our own righteousness. Like you're good enough. Like the finite man can extend himself and touch an infinite God. Like all we got to do is dot our I's and cross our T's, jump through these hoops and do all of these things, and then we've established some sort of righteousness. When Jesus died to give us a gift of righteousness, we can only be righteous through an act of God. Religious people are still today very much threatened by Jesus. Throughout history, it's been the religious leaders who have persecuted the church. It was the religious leaders who were threatened by Jesus to begin with. See, God wants a loving relationship, not a legal one. A legal one ends up misrepresenting God. If you have a legal relationship, you're not worshiping in spirit and in truth, but instead you're establishing a false sense of righteousness by your creeds and deeds, and you think that this is what you do that will get you in, instead of realizing it's what he's done. But at this point, that's all behind now. It's all over. This great deception. Babylon, who's deceived the nations and killed God's people for so long, is no more. Verse 2, for true and righteous are his judgments because he judged the great harlot who corrupted the earth with her fornication, and he has avenged on her the blood of his servants shed by her. And again they said, hallelujah, her smoke rises up forever and ever. They're rejoicing that Babylon is no more. Perhaps there was a time when they wondered if God was going to avenge. And God said what? Hold out. Just trust a little longer. And we're given the same instruction. Sometimes we look around and we say, this is crazy. Look what's going on. I got to do something. But Paul tells us in Romans chapter 12, verse 19, beloved, do not avenge yourselves. Many of us have learned that lesson the hard way. You felt the need to correct something. Somebody shoves you, you shove back a little harder. And all of a sudden you found that your solution has created a whole new problem. Paul says, do not avenge yourself, but rather give place to wrath. For it is written, vengeance is mine, I will repay, says the Lord. And we see here he is rather thorough. We can trust him with that. Now the worship gets kicked up a bit. And it's interesting who we see is joining in. Verse 4, and the 24 elders and the four living creatures fell down and worshiped God who sat on the throne saying, amen, hallelujah. They're agreeing with that judgment. Now the four living creatures and the 24 elders, we've gone through this. We studied the four living creatures in a lot of detail back in chapter 4 And in chapter 5, we saw them in chapter 6, chapter 7, chapter 14, chapter 15. And now here they are in chapter 19. You see them in Ezekiel chapter 1. You see them in Isaiah chapter 6. I mean, these are some awesome creatures. Sometimes my wife and I will watch like Discovery Channel or something like that, and we look at God's creatures and

elders. Well, back in chapter 4, we dug pretty deep in that 24 elders, and we saw who the scripture seemed to represent there. It was those who were saved by God. 12 tribes of Israel, the church, the foundation of the church, the 12 apostles, and all of that. We spent a lot of time looking at all the scriptural clues, and we saw that incorporated in the 24 elders is the church. That means you're going to be part of this. That's pretty exciting. We'll actually worship with the cherubims. Oh, that's pretty cool if you think about it. I mean, were you going to discover that cherubims are not these pudgy little naked babies whizzing around with little wings? They're these awesome, huge creatures. We're going to be singing in concert with them. It's like, man, this dramatic. And we're going to be saying, amen. We're going to be saying, alleluia, praise the Lord. Amen is another interesting term. That's one of those words that we use often, you know, in Christianese, and sometimes we don't really understand what it means. Amen. It means absolutely or faithful. It's kind of a certain affirmation. When you say amen, you're just saying, I positively agree with what was just spoken. See? If you do a word study on the word amen, what you're going to find is that from a biblical perspective, the usage of that is not for the end of a prayer. In other words, a lot of times we kind of made amen a way of saying, now I'm signing off. I'll talk to you later, God. And we hang up. Right? We say our prayers and we say these things and okay, and in Jesus' name, amen. Like that's where amen goes. But if you study it from a scriptural perspective, that's not what we see. The only prayer that I see in the entire Bible that ends with amen is we see the Lord's Prayer in Matthew chapter 6, verse 13. And a lot of scholars even believe that the amen was added to that. What's up for debate? I don't know. Luke doesn't record Jesus saying amen at the end of the prayer. My point is this. My goal is not to stop you from saying amen at the end of a prayer. I mean, hopefully, if we're praying, we're in agreement, and you can, when I'm all done or you're all done saying whatever you say, I agree with you. And I can say amen. Yes, count me in. I believe that. I support that. So that's great. But it is interesting that saying amen to a point that's made is a more biblical use of the word. And what we're doing in heaven right here, the 24 elders, we're agreeing with God's righteous judgments. The declaration has been made. How his judgments are true because he judged the harlot. And then we say, amen. We agree. So it's pretty awesome. What a scene we're seeing. And it's about to grow and even more intensity. Verse 5 says, then came a voice from the throne saying, praise our God, all you his servants and those who fear him, both small and great. Now some would say, this is God's voice coming from inside the temple in heaven. Might be. I can't disagree with any certainty here. I tend to think it's the voice of one of the cherubim, you know, because in a sense they're considered the worship leaders. So I think you got an angelic voice calling God's servants to give him praise. And now it amps up in even more intensity. And before we recite this, let me encourage you then to learn these words. Because you don't want to be in heaven like lip syncing, right? You know, look at the guy next to you and say, how's this song go? I wasn't paying attention that day in Calvary Chapel. You know, so I would just encourage you just to learn them. But look at what we see here. It says, and I heard as it were, I love the way it's described, the voice of a great multitude, strong language, and the sound of many waters. Some of you may have gone to Niagara Falls and ridden that boat, the Maid of the Mist, you know, you kind of scooch right up to the waterfall and it's like this thunder, just all this water moving, and just, you know, so powerful, so dramatic. And I'll bet that doesn't even hold a candle to this. This great multitude, look at the wording of it, sounding like many waters, and then the sound of mighty thunderings. I mean, I've never heard a non-mighty thunder clap, but, you know, to

0: say thunder, mighty thunder, mighty waters, and just pretty awesome. It's hard to describe the power of praise, but it is awesome. So listen to, I heard as it were the voice of a great multitude, as the sound of many waters, as the sound of mighty thundering, saying, Alleluia, for the Lord God omnipotent reigns. Amen. Let us be glad and rejoice and give Him glory, for the marriage of the Lamb has come, and His wife has made herself ready. At this point in time, there's so much to rejoice over. You ever have an event that you're looking forward to, and then all or even that you're dreading, and then all of a sudden you realize it's behind you, and you're in a new point of time? Well, this is like a pinnacle point in the history of time. And at this point, there's so much to rejoice over. Evil has run its course. The wicked exploitation of men on earth is done. The tribulation hour, it's wrapping up now. Christ is about to return with His saints. He's getting ready to ride. What a glorious moment in time to be in heaven. The opposing armies of the world, they're about to be smudged. Swords will soon be beaten into plowshares. Spears will be beaten into pruning hooks. The millennial kingdom is about to be established. It's a threshold of an era that people have been praying for so long. For 2,000 years, the church has been saying, Thy will be done, Thy kingdom come, and here we are. God has judged His enemies, and He's reigning, and the bride is ready. Whew! Hallelujah indeed. And He's judged our sins at the cross of Christ. How wonderful. So, hallelujah, salvation, glory, honor, power belongs to the Lord our God, for true and righteous are His judgments. And true and righteous was His judgment at the cross when He took our sins upon Him. He's reconnected you and I to the source of life. He's reconnected us to God Himself because, as Peter puts it, according to His abundant mercy, He has begotten us again. Peter saying, we're born again because of the abundant mercy to a living hope through the resurrection of Jesus Christ from the dead. Wow. That is awesome. We have so much to be grateful for. We have so much to be thankful for. Lord, we thank You so much for Your grace and for Your mercy, for Your power. And Lord, we pray that You would write these words on our hearts. We pray, Lord, that we would have a fresh sense of Your awesomeness, of Your power. We pray, Lord, in Jesus' name, for Your will to be done in our lives, that we wouldn't just make this an intellectual understanding, but our hearts would open up and we would realize how incredibly glorious it is to be Your child and understand that incredible eternal inheritance and plan You have for us, that incorruptible, undefiled inheritance that You have for us, because that's how good You are. Lord, we thank You so much, and we pray, Lord, in Jesus' name, that the power of praise would be a reality in our lives. As with Paul and Silas in the jail, when they started to worship You, the shackles fell down, fell off, and just praise just breaks that yoke of bondage, that praise that the enemy wants so much. We give to You because to You alone, You are due that praise. It is right to give thanks to You. We thank You, Lord, even for the capacity of gratitude, that we can understand how good You are or catch a glimpse. We thank You so much, Lord, for all You're doing, all You've done, and all You promised to do, and incorporating us into that eternal plan. In Jesus' name, amen.
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2: Today's program is part two of the message, Companions and Complications of Success, preached by Pastor Jared Gritton from 1 Samuel 18. Remember, in part one, we heard about the Companions of Success. With David's conquest over Goliath, he gained a great friend through Saul's son, Jonathan. He also was given a promotion to become a general in the army and a son-in-law to Saul. He was given praise and popularity as well. We also started learning about the complications of success, that Saul had great animosity for David's success because he was envious of his success. We continue learning more about the complications of success through anger.
3: When others get the praise that we feel we deserve, when others get the promotion that we feel we deserve, envy is right there ready to surface. You'll notice Saul's rage, his anger as a result. Envy is born out of pride, and pride manifests itself in anger as well. And it was right there for Saul. Verse number 8 says he was very wroth. He was extremely angry. This last week, my wife was doing a little cooking in the kitchen, and I was there, and there was some oil that was there, some grease, and boy, that thing started popping like crazy. It was just boiling over. And she was like, "Help!" And so I took a piece of cardboard and I went at it. But that anger that's just boiling over, that popping, that explosiveness, that's the picture of Saul here. He's exploding with anger. In fact, in verse number 10, it speaks of Saul as prophesying in the midst of the house. What does that mean? Saul started preaching? Well, it's not so much the words that's being emphasized, but the manner of Saul. He was ranting and raving, you know, like a good preacher. And he was going back and forth, and he was just opening it up, and he was just angry and talking. And boy, he's showing himself the fool. There's nobody to stop it. And he's just overcome with that anger. And that's what's going on with Saul, all born out of that animosity and envy. And further, as a result, because of it, it went beyond the anger, it went beyond the words, and it actually comes down to attacks. The Bible tells in verse number 11, that Saul had a javelin in his hand in verse 10. And there David was playing a harp. David, when he saw what Saul was going through, David was moved with compassion. Saul overcome with this anger and this evil spirit that's on him. And David thinks, "I'm going to try to calm him down like I've done before." And he gets his harp out and he starts playing that soothing, gentle music and those songs that speak of God that David perhaps could play and sing. But Saul, instead of being moved by David's compassion for him, he's holding his javelin in his hand. And here it just moves to open violence as he throws his javelin against David to try to kill him and smite him to the wall. The Bible tells us in verse number 11 that David avoided out of his presence twice. Not just once, but twice. The Bible tells us in verse 12, consequently, Saul was afraid of David. Afraid of him, why? Well, because he couldn't kill him. Something's going on here. Saul's a warrior. David's just a boy, right? He's not a grown man. How's David able to avoid the warrior Saul? God must be protecting him. And not only that, now David has the right in self-defense to slay Saul. He's afraid of David. Now, what's he going to do to me? I tried to kill the guy. So you know what Saul does? He demotes him. No more are you going to be one of my generals. Look at what we're told in verse number 13. Therefore, Saul removed him from him. No longer part of his inner circle, no longer there at his table. Instead, he sends him out as a captain over 1,000, and David went out and came in before the people. There's a demotion. But rather than solving the problem for Saul like he thought it would, David's prestige only grew. Because in his demotion, now David's amongst the people. You know, when the people saw David, they loved him. The Bible tells us all of Israel and Judah loved David because he went out and came in before them. They just loved his sweet spirit. And this young man won the hearts of the nation. As a result, Saul, well, he's still envious. He's not done. That's not enough. So Saul's going to do David some more disservice. He's fighting to destroy David. And so in verse number 17, Saul said to David, "Behold, my elder daughter Merib, her will I give thee to wife." Now, if you remember back when David went to fight Goliath, Saul had already made a promise, right? Whoever slays the giant gets my daughter. Saul's already broken his word to David once. And here in this passage, he does it again. "I want to give you Merib, my daughter, to be your wife." And yet as the days approached and the time came for David to be married, he gave her to another man. This was meant to be an indignity. This was meant to be a slap in David's face. And it was. But David did not burst out in anger or resentment. Saul just couldn't do anything to get David to do wrong. All the prodding, all the prying, all of his trying, he just kept at it. He kept at it. "Well, let me try another angle." And he hears something else, and here's his next angle in verse number 20. Michal, Saul's other daughter, loved David. And Saul heard about it, and Saul in his evil mind and his dirty thinking says, "I know what I can do. I'll allow my other daughter to be a snare to David. I'll get him killed because of her." And so he talked to his servants and he says, "Tell David that Saul wants to give you Michal to be your wife." That was his other daughter's name. And so David hears that from the servants and he says, wait a second. How can I marry the king's daughter? In those days, you had to have a dowry, a payment to be made to the father of the bride. And there was no way that David would ever have enough money to be able to marry a daughter of the king. And so he tells the servants, "Look, it's not a little thing. How could I possibly marry the king's daughter?" And so the servants go back to Saul and they tell him that. And Saul's like, perfect. He says, "Go back and tell David, I don't want any money from you. I want 100 dead Philistines by this date. And I want proof that you've killed them all." And so David hears that. David says, "All right." Now Saul's thinking, because he's put this date on it, that David's going to be out in battle. Again, he's only 17, 18. David's going to die. And not only is David possibly going to die in battle, but he's going to be extra rushed. He's going to take chances because he's got the deadline to make. And yet notice what happens. In verse number 27, "Wherefore David arose, went he and his men and slew of the Philistines 200 men," not just 100, but 200. "And he brought their foreskins, gave them in full tale to the king, that he might be the king's son-in-law. And Saul gave him Michal, his daughter, to wife." It says in verse 26 that he had done this before the days were expired. So here's Saul. I gave him a deadline. There's no way in Saul's mind that David can do this. And not only does David accomplish it, he doubles the king's challenge. You know, we look in all this passage and the Bible tells us in verse 29, Saul was yet the more afraid. It just got to him more and more. And the reason he was afraid was because he knew what was going on. God wasn't with Saul, but the Lord was with David. The advice to us is to battle envy. Envy is something that impacts the oldest to the youngest, those with position to those with the least position. Don't let envy have a place in your life. One commentator, McLaren, he wrote, "Envy and jealousy of those who threaten to outshine or in any way to outdo us is not confined to people in high places or with great reputations. The roots are in all of us." He says the only way to keep envy from growing up within us is, number one, think less of our reputation and more of our duty. And not only that, he says, "Count it a small matter what men think of us. If men sing our praises," it's just men singing our praises. "If men think lowly of us," it's just men thinking lowly of us. He says, the all-important matter is, what does God think? How do I combat envy? It's, what does God think? We're here for God. I want us to see a third thing this morning, and we'll conclude with these two things, and these are the primary thoughts of this chapter, and that's the constant through success. Whether it was the companions of success, whether it was the complications by success, we see two things in chapter 18 that are repeated over and over again. And the first one is the characterization of David. And the first one is this: David behaved himself wisely. Look at verse number 5. It says, David went out whithersoever Saul sent him and behaved himself wisely. Notice verses 14 and 15. And David behaved himself wisely in all his ways, and the Lord was with him. Wherefore, when Saul saw that he behaved himself very wisely, verse number 30, we see it again. It says, David behaved himself more wisely than all the servants of Saul. He was the wisest man in the kingdom. This was David and his behavior. And what we learn in these verses is that we need wisdom. Wisdom, as Paul said, to know how to be abased and how to abound. I'll say this: trials reveal what's in our heart. The difficult moments in life will bring to the surface the stuff that's hidden down below. But not only will trials reveal what's in our heart, get it this morning, listen, successes will also reveal what's in your heart. I think there, again, I said it earlier, I believe that there are more people who can handle trials wisely than there are people that can handle successes wisely. That's why I believe there's so few in our nation who ascend the top. You look at congressmen and congresswomen, look at presidents and governors and these different ones. I think a lot of them have good objectives when they enter in. I think a lot of them have sincere hearts when they enter in. And yet when they get to the top, they can't handle success. They can't handle people singing their praises. David was able to handle the success and the trial. There was wisdom in this young man. I want you to see again this morning, wisdom is not something you automatically have because of your age. That aged 90-year-old wisdom. Not every 90-year-old has it. Nor can we look at a 17, 18-year-old and say they don't have wisdom. Who are you to be listened to? You can have wisdom today because it's not derived from age. It comes from the Word of God. Amen. It comes from knowing God. David had wisdom. David is the illustration in the New Testament of the call to walk circumspectly, not as fools, but as wise. Wisdom in temptation. Wisdom regarding opportunity to redeem the time, the days are evil. Wisdom in knowing and doing the will of God. There were so many ways and opportunities for David to behave himself foolishly, for pride and foolishness to manifest themselves in his life. But David walked in wisdom. In your life, there's so many ways that foolishness can present itself. So many ways. Again, Solomon wrote in Ecclesiastes, he says, a wise man's heart is at his right hand. It wants to do what's right. A fool's heart is at his left. It's set on evil. And so if the heart is right with God versus the heart is evil, then it's going to manifest itself, Solomon says, in his walk. A fool walketh by the way, so his wisdom faileth him. And the fool says to everyone that he's a fool. He gives four ways that wisdom or folly will manifest themselves. One is if you're made a leader. What do you do with your leadership? Every husband that's in here, father, mother, what do you do with your leadership? At work, in society, within a church, within a school, you have people under you. What do you do with your leadership? It will manifest whether you are a wise man or a fool, not just in what you do with your leadership, but also what do you do with your work? How are you with your work? Are you careless? Are you slothful? That's a fool. If your work is something that's diligent and something that's careful, then you're manifesting that you have wisdom. It's also manifested by your words. There's no greater manifestation than what we say. I'll tell you, our society is full of a bunch of fools. They think it's nothing today to be blasphemous with their mouth, to be vulgar with their words. And if you use some of those four-letter words that are prevalent today, if those things come out of your mouth, if you take God's name in vain, guess what? You're not tough. You're saying to everybody, I'm a fool. Because every idle word will be brought into account. And I am so disturbed by people being okay with such filthy speech today. It is foolishness. And may it never be so for a child of God. Let your words be pure and honor the Lord. Everything else is foolishness. Look, in this passage we see with David wisdom. I'm just giving you examples of when that wisdom and foolishness will show up. And we studied some of it in Sunday school. We've been given liberty in Christ. What we do with our liberty will also demonstrate, am I a wise man or a fool? Do I use my liberty as an occasion to the flesh? Well, I've been saved. I know I'm going to heaven and God's given me all these promises. I've got all that wrapped up. Now let me just do what I want to do. Foolishness. Utter and complete foolishness. And something that I would even say, you better question whether you're in the faith. Rather, the heart that's been saved, the child of God that says, after all he's done for me, and now he gives me liberty to decide, will I serve him or will I serve self? How can I do anything but serve him? Hey, look, I know there's struggles in the Christian life, but your heart ought to be like David's. I just want to please the Lord. And when we're made aware of something in our life that's not acceptable to God, oh, that it would grieve our spirits. We'd say, I want to please the one who saved me. As we look in this passage, there's one other crucial thing, and the crucial matter in all of it, even beyond David behaving wisely, is a second phrase that is used here, and I want us to see it. Repeated, verse number 12 is the first time we see it. Saul was afraid of David because the Lord was with him. In verse number 14, David behaved himself wisely in all his ways, and the Lord was with him. In verse number 28, again, Saul saw and Saul knew that the Lord was with David. David, demoted from the king, but it didn't matter. Even though he was moved from the king's presence, he was never removed from the King of Kings' presence. The Lord was with him. It explains in this passage the Lord being with him. It explains the supernatural protection. It explains all of David's prosperity. It explains all of the providence in David's life. The Lord was blessing him, protecting him, providing for him. The Lord was with him. It's the key phrase. And he's not just with him here while he's around Saul. When David goes out into the wilderness, the same time the Lord's going to be with him. And when David is made king over Israel and Judah, it's because the Lord was with him. You study the life of Joseph. And this young man who faced so much adversity, even as he becomes a slave to Potiphar, you read as a slave, it says, and the Lord was with him. And he became steward over all of Potiphar's house. Falsely accused by Potiphar's wife, Joseph's cast into prison. And what do we read about Joseph in prison? And the Lord was with him. So that Joseph was elevated in the prison and the prison guard trusted Joseph even with the lives of the other men because the Lord was with him. And in God's time and in God's providence, the Lord brought Joseph out of that prison and elevated him to being second to the king in a day because the Lord was with him. When you consider David's great enemy was his king, his boss, his father-in-law, what a predicament. And yet Saul could do nothing to David, as we see in this passage, and we'll see in the succeeding chapters, for this one reason. The Lord was with him. David would write about that in Psalm 23, would he not? Yea, though I walk through the valley of the shadow of death, I'll fear no evil. Why? Thou art with me. And he doesn't just stop there either, because I think this passage illustrates another truth in Psalm 23. David goes on and says, thy rod and thy staff, they comfort me. Thou preparest a table before me in the presence of mine enemies. Eating at the table with Saul. And yet David preserved, protected. Why? because of who was with him, because of who his shepherd was. And so in all of these things, I think there's several important truths, and that is, no matter who surrounds you, when the Lord's with you, you can have peace. No matter who your enemy is, they can't touch you without the Lord's permission. When you may be tempted to fear as to how you're going to survive, remember it's the Lord who prepares, the Lord who provides the table in the presence of your enemies. Even in the darkest days, the Lord is good and cares for you. And you see it in David's life, and we'll see that in the weeks to come. So then for you and I, esteem being with the King of Kings more than being with earthly kings. What position does this world have to offer you that can match what you are in Jesus Christ? Amen. Esteem being with the Lord. His presence is greater than any position or prestige. I want you to turn with me in closing to Philippians 4, verses 8 and 9. Because we come to the question in all of that, is the Lord with me? Is the Lord with me? He was with David. That's the reason for David's success. That's the reason he defeated Goliath. Is the Lord with you today? Say, well, how do I know? Well, first of all, have you been saved? Do you know Jesus as your Savior? I'm assuming the vast majority here have had that time in their life where they repented and trusted Christ, and you have been granted life. You have that fellowship, that relationship with God. Well, notice what Paul says in Philippians chapter 4. You'll see in verse number 8, he tells us what should be in our heart. Finally, brethren, whatsoever things are true, whatsoever things are honest, whatsoever things are just, whatsoever things are pure, whatsoever things are lovely, whatsoever things are of good report, if there be any virtue and if there be any praise, think on these things. Here's the way that our heart should be. Here's where our thoughts should be. And notice the very next verse. Those things which ye have both learned and received and heard and seen in me, do. And what does it say? And the God of peace shall be with you. How do I know if God's with me? You know that song that we sing, Trust and Obey? You know, I'll talk to Christians and they're concerned at times whether God's with them. Sometimes they end up in predicaments because they ran ahead of God. They made commitments, they established relationships, they made decisions. And it wasn't what God wanted. And now they're down the road and they say, and I know it's not what God wanted. And now what? Maybe that's you today. Well, it's time to fall on your knees and confess those things and draw nigh to God. And He will draw nigh to you. But I also tell you this today. You're in your life, in your life, in your heart. There is something God has been speaking to you about. The things that you have learned, the things that you have received, the things that you have heard. Paul says, the things that you've seen in me. What does he say to do? Do it. Do it. If there's something God's called you to do, do it. But you have to have that leading from God. And when God leads you to do it, hey, you can know the God of peace is with me. And there's that peace in my heart. God called me to this. I know that He's with me in my endeavor. Look, if you're holding out on God, there's something in your life, you're not walking with God, a hurricane comes up and you're going to say, oh no, I'm telling you, you're not going to have peace. You say, I haven't been right with God. Is God going to be with me through this storm? And I'm not talking about just the physical hurricane. I'm talking about the storms of life. Are you living with God? Are you walking with God? Are you abiding in His presence? Can you say, yes, those things I've heard and seen and learned, I'm putting those things into practice. Don't be hearers of the word only, be doers of the word.
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3: History was made on today's date. Stay tuned for an American Minute with Bill Federer.
4: One bullet grazed his elbow, but a second lodged in the back of President James Garfield, who was shot this day, July 2, 1881, as he waited in the Washington train station. He had been in office 4 months. Though not wounded seriously, unsterile medical practices caused him to die within 2 months. A distinguished Civil War major, James Garfield was also a college president and a preacher for the Disciples of Christ. He said, "If the next century does not find us a great nation, it will be because those who represent the morality of the nation do not aid in controlling the political forces."
3: This has been an American Minute with Bill Federer. 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

0: and friends. Representative Randy Fine of Florida told the Daily Signal in a recent campaign poll that he found his constituents rating the rise of Islamification and Islamic rule as the number one top concern. Back in a minute here on Crosstalk.
1: 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I'm in Daniel chapter 6. The leaders and administrators around King Darius, they were jealous of Daniel. He was about to be promoted and be very high in the kingdom and over many of these men. And they sought to take him out, literally to have him killed. And what did they say? You remember this Jew from Judah, the captive, this Jew from Judah? Do you remember that king? Of course, the king knew that. They didn't have to add in the part about him being Jewish. That was anti-Semitism. Isn't it interesting and sad when faithfulness to God is called disloyalty to the state? Is that happening in America today? Faithfulness to God is called disloyalty to the state. Sadly, it's becoming popular in America First, which is really now becoming cover for anti-Semitism. If you believe in God's plan for the Jewish people, you're now no longer America First because you stand for God and his word. I'm Brennan House.

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0: 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Gary has been teaching God's Word for almost 40 years in Southwest Florida and serves as the pastor and founder of Fellowship Church of Inglewood, where we love Jesus and we love people. My name is Roger Johnson, and our hope for today is that you will be encouraged and motivated to live your life for Jesus Christ. 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
1: Now let's talk about Abraham Lincoln. Y'all be seated. Come on, let's talk about Abraham Lincoln. You might say, why'd you pick Abraham Lincoln? I picked him on purpose for Father's Day. Okay, let's check him out. Let's see what we can learn. You can learn a lot from this man, but I'm really honing in on what he thought about God. What do you think about his sovereign will? What do you think about the word providence? Big old fancy word, providence. Let's check it out. Abraham Lincoln, there he is. That's the man, Abraham Lincoln. His perspective on what? Providence is our word today. Looking at providence, the divine will of God, God's hand that moves in situations. How many have seen God's hand move in your life? And you couldn't believe it. You can't explain it, can you? But he did. He's done things in my life, and he's helped me in my life. How many of you can't, but you would have been somewhere totally different if it had been up to you, but God moved in a certain way in your life. It's called providence. How does he do this? Providence. He was born in 1809 to 1865. His life was taken. Many of us know that if you know the history of your presidents. He was a great man. He was a great leader, Abraham Lincoln. Say it with me. He was a what? He's a great husband. And he was a great father. So he's a great person for us to look at today on Father's Day. But we want to see the Lord. Can we see the Lord in his life? Are we a Christian nation? People say we're not a Christian nation. You're just looking through eyes of right now. You're seeing all the crap and some of the mess going on. Oh, we're not a Christian nation. Well, we're talking about our founding, who we are, why we've existed for 250 years. Why are we free? Why did the gospel come to the United States and now the gospel's gone around the world? And I personally believe we're living in the last days. That's my opinion. That's my strong opinion. What does that mean? Much of what you see in the book of Revelation, I think we're seeing some of that come to pass in our lifetime. And I tell you, America's played a key role in events that shape the things that God wants to do in this world. And we're part of that. I love this country for that. Abraham Lincoln was the 16th president of America. Under his courageous leadership, America survived the what? Civil War. And remained, because of his leadership, we remain the what? The United States. You wonder, can we make it through the stuff we're going through? We made it through the Civil War, guys. Amen? And we can make it through this. A man of the highest, say it with me, what? We need that in Washington again. Say that out loud. We need that what? We need that in Washington again, in Congress and throughout. We need that. People of high moral character. Amen. Praise the Lord. He was nicknamed what? I don't think any of them I've heard that nickname out of none of them lately. I'm not saying they aren't. There's several of them that I really strongly admire in leadership. Abraham Lincoln never lost touch with the who? The common man. I love that. He was raised in a log cabin. Poor as dirt. Abraham Lincoln. It just goes to show you can become anything in this country. Amen. How many of you are just amazed at what you've become? Can I see your hand? You guys can't believe it, how God's helped me in my life. It's crazy. Raised in a log cabin, he worked at clearing land. I don't like doing that. Well, Abraham Lincoln didn't mind it. Splitting rails. He taught himself what? What? Say it again. He taught himself what? Taught himself. That's great. He gained a respected reputation, by the way, as a lawyer. We could use that again too, couldn't we? He became the 8th Circuit Judge in Illinois. He was elected to the Illinois State Legislature. He couldn't be elected now in Illinois. I'm sorry if that hurts your feelings. Elected to this Illinois State Legislature, the United States Congress, And after becoming a national figure, say it with me, through his what? A debate that he had against Stephen Douglas, pro-slavery bill, he was nominated as the who? Say that out loud. He was nominated as the what? Republican candidate. Yeah, yeah, the Republicans were the ones that were against slavery. Y'all hear that or not? Say. That's forgotten. Nobody ever says that. But it's a fact. It's history. Okay? Only 1 week after he was inaugurated as president, 1 week, the southern states formed the Confederacy. And within a month, the Civil War began. Can you imagine 1 week into office? With the Confederate Army, they fired on Fort Sumter on April 12, 1861. The Civil War ended 4 years later on April 9, 1865, with the surrender of General Robert E. Lee to General Ulysses S. Grant at Appomattox, Virginia. Say this out loud with me. Are y'all with me so far? Have I put you to sleep? By the conclusion of the war, said out loud, please. Over a 500,000 men died, say it with me, which is more than the combined casualties of all other wars that America has fought to this date. Can you imagine such a thing? And it was brother against brother, or cousin against cousin. It was American against two Americans. And so it's the greatest war, greatest casualty ever our country has ever faced. 5 days later, after this war was over, on April 14, 1865, after freeing millions of slaves, Abraham Lincoln was trying to chill out a little bit. And he went to the theater, Ford's Theater, and he was assassinated by John Wilkes Booth. Wow, what a life. Y'all hear me or not? Say. I just want to give you a little picture of who he was and his presidency and just a little bit. But I want to dig deeper now. I want to get into the word a little bit. Are y'all ready or not? Are we a Christian nation? Was Abraham Lincoln a Christian? Was God a part of his life? You don't believe in God, do you? We just say that today. Or people will say that. You're a nut, man. You believe in God. You're crazy. You believe in Santa Claus. I read something yesterday. Compare Jesus to Santa Claus. I went to Dunkin' Donuts this morning. Very early. Go through the drive-thru. And I often hear over the loudspeaker, "Hey, Pastor!" Somebody from back in the kitchen hollering. But I can hear him on the microphone. I get up to the window this morning, and the lady said to me, "I work on Sundays, but I listen to your service every week." And she said this. Yeah, praise the Lord. Thank the Lord. Come on, praise the Lord. She said, "I got saved because of your ministry." Amen. She believed in God. She's got saved. And she says, I have to work on Sundays, and she said, "But I listen, and I'm just so grateful." She said, "Are you still preaching?" She asked me that. I said, "I am." And she said, "Don't ever quit." And she said, "You've changed my life." You know, God is real, but he's got a real fight going on out there, obviously. Amen. But did Abraham Lincoln believe in God? How did we make it in this country through the Civil War? And how did slavery end? And how did all that happen? Was it just some clever politician, or was God behind all of it? Let's check it out. Would you help us today, Abraham Lincoln? Help us learn a little bit. What an address he made on April 24th, 1865. Speaker of the House Schuyler Colfax stated this. The speaker said this. "Nor should I forget to mention here the last act of Congress ever signed by Abraham Lincoln." Say it with me. The last thing act he signed. Say it with me. Was one requiring the motto, what? In which he sincerely believed, what is it? In God we trust. He wanted it, Abraham Lincoln wanted it, inscribed upon our national what? Coins. So you might wonder, now we've talked about that in this little series a few times, and later it was Eisenhower and it became our national motto and all that, but it's Abraham Lincoln that really put it into practice and put it on our coins. Okay, you need to know that. Are we a Christian nation? Keep looking. Just push me, buddy. Stuart McFine. What did he believe about providence? Providence. What did he believe about God's divine guidance or care? What did he believe about the power of God sustaining and guiding human destiny? That's what that word providence means. What did he believe about providence? He answered a question of this fellow, Chittenden, Register of the Treasury. Lincoln expounded about providence. Hang in here with me. That the Almighty, that's Almighty God, does make use of human agencies. And he what? God what? Directly intervenes in what? Human affairs is one of the plainest statements of the what? Of the Bible. Of course I believe in providence. Of course I believe in God intervening in our life, Abraham Lincoln says. I've had so many evidences of his direction. Keep looking. So many instances when I have been controlled by some other what? Power than my what? My own will. That I can't doubt that this power comes from where? This is our president, Abraham Lincoln. This is what he believed. I frequently see my way clear, him speaking. Hardest time ever our country's ever faced. The Civil War going on. Just a week into his presidency, it lasted his entire presidency. 5 days later, he's shot in the head. Okay? He did so much in that time. He said, I frequently see my way clear to a decision when I have no sufficient facts upon which to found it. But I cannot recall one instance in which I have followed my own judgment, founded upon such a decision where the results were unsatisfactory. Whereas in almost every instance where I've yielded to the views of others, I have had occasion to what? He said, I trust God. When I trust other folks, that's when I get in trouble. Amen. Abraham Lincoln. I'm satisfied that when the Almighty wants me to do or not to do a particular thing, he finds a way of what? Letting me know it. I'm confident it is his design to restore the Union. He will do it in his own good time. He was committed to it. He saw it through. He's the reason that we have the country we have today. Totally different country because of this man, listening to the Lord. 1862, he declared, I hope it will not be irreverent for me to say that if it is probable that God would reveal his will to others on a point so connected with my duty or my job, it might be supposed that he would reveal it directly to me. Did you catch that? For unless I'm more deceived in myself than I often am, it is my earnest desire to know the will of what? Providence in this matter. And if I can learn what it is, say it with me, I'll what? He wanted to do the will of God, Abraham Lincoln. Great man, great leader. 1862, he confided with Elizabeth Gurney and three other Quakers, Christians. If I had had my way, this war would never have been commenced. If I'd have been allowed my way, this war would have ended before this. But we find this war continues. And we must believe that he, God, say it with me, permits it for some wise purpose of his own. Mysterious and unknown to us. And though with our limited understanding we may not be able to comprehend it, yet we cannot but believe that he who made the world does what? Governs it. This was Abraham Lincoln. We are indeed going through a great trial, a fiery trial. In this very responsible position in which I happen to be placed, being a what? Humble instrument, keep reading, in what? The hands of our who? Heavenly Father, as I am, and as we all are, to work out his what? This is what he believed about providence. I have desired that all my works and acts may be according to whose will? And that it might be so, I have sought his what? Providence. Are y'all hearing me or not today? Okay? I don't know if this is your thing or not. It's my thing. I love this. 1862, he wrote to J.A. Reed, President Lincoln, People lie to you through their teeth about our country. We're not a Christian nation. We're a Christian nation. Are we a perfect nation? No. Do we have perfect presence? No. But God has his hand on his country, and he still has his hand on his country. Can we thank him for that? Amen. Come on. I hold myself in my present position and with the authority vested in me as an instrument of providence. I have my own views and purposes. I have my convictions of duty and my notions of what is right to be done. But I am conscious, this is President Lincoln, every moment that all I am and all I have is subject to the control of what? And don't be confused. He's talking about Jesus Christ, Almighty God. And that power can use me or not use me in any manner. And at any time, as in his wisdom and might, may be pleasing to him. This is what he thought about providence. Would you say some scripture with me? I'm about out of breath doing this. Say these scriptures with me. Providence. For as the heavens are higher than the earth, so are my ways higher than your ways, God speaking, and my thoughts are higher than your what? Than your thoughts. How about this one? Proverbs 21:1, say it with me. The king's heart is in the hand of the Lord as the river of water. And he what? He turns it whithersoever he will.

you're in church. That's where Lincoln attended church. The ways of God are mysterious and profound beyond all comprehension. Who by searching can find him out? God only knows the issue of this business. He has destroyed nations from the map of history for their what? For their sins. Nevertheless, my hopes prevail generally above my fears for our republic. The times are dark. The spirits of ruin are abroad in all their power. And the mercy of God, say it with me, alone can save us. This is President Lincoln talking to his pastor. Just weeks before Gettysburg, Lincoln replied, if the country would survive. I do not doubt that our country will finally come through safe and undivided. But don't misunderstand me. Say this out loud. I do not rely on the patriotism of the people. Keep going. Or the bravery and devotion of the boys in blue. Or the loyalty and skill of our generals. Well, that's a lot. And that's my hope for President Trump. We need the Lord. Say that out loud. We need who? We need the Lord. We need the Lord to help us fight our battles. We need the Lord in this country. Amen. Come on. 1863, to the Presbyterians at Baltimore. For people that said he didn't go to church, our president. Oh, are you kidding me? I've often wished that I was a more devout man than I am, Abraham Lincoln says. Nevertheless, amid the greatest difficulties of my administration, when I could not see any other resort, I would place my whole what? Reliance in God, knowing that all would go well and that he would do what? He would decide for the right. He believed God, he loved God, he trusted God. Speaking to a minister, he wrote this. If it were not for my firm belief in an overruling providence, it would be difficult for me in the midst of such complications of affairs to keep my reason on its seat. But I am confident that the Almighty has plans and will work them out. And whether we see it or not, the outcome will be what? The best for us. This is what he believed about providence. Abraham Lincoln. His second inaugural address, 45 days before his assassination, he reflected on the war between the North and the South. Neither party expected for the war, the magnitude, or the duration which it has already attained. Both read the same Bible, both sides that are fighting. Both pray to the what? Same God. See, we're a Christian nation. Each invokes his aid to the other. Did he say both read the Quran? Back that up. Did he say both read to what? He didn't. I'm not trying to be ugly, but we're a Christian nation. Do y'all hear me or not? Doesn't mean we don't have other religions. They have their freedom. I get that. But don't take away our history. Y'all hear me? It may seem strange that any man should dare ask a just God's assistance in wringing their bread from the sweat from the other man's face. But let us judge not that we be not judged. The prayers of both could not be answered. That of neither has been answered fully. The Almighty has his own what? Listen to this scripture. Woe, Matthew 18:7. Woe unto the world because of what? Offenses. For it must need be that offenses come. But say that last part with me. But woe to that man by whom the offense comes. I found this quote. I'd like to keep reading it. If we shall suppose that American slavery is one of those offenses which, in the providence of God, must needs come, but which, having continued through his appointed time, he now wills to what? Remove. And that he gives to both North and South this terrible war as the what? As the what? As the woe. Due

0: those by whom what? The offense of slavery came. Shall we discern therein any departure from those divine attributes which the believers in a living God always ascribe to Him? Fondly, do we hope fervently, do we pray that this almighty scourge of war may speedily pass away? Yet, if God will that it continue until all the wealth piled up by the bondsmen, say that with me, that next line, 200 and what? Of what? Now, what does that mean? He was saying this around 1865. 250 years earlier would have been around 1600. Okay? That's when colonies came. That's when a lot of the slave traffic started coming into this country. And that's why he quoted Matthew 18:7 about offenses and woe to those who the offense comes. And he believed, I firmly think that Abraham Lincoln believed that the providence of God was the Civil War. It was a scourge on this country for what they had done. Y'all hear me or not? And we might lose everything, he said, because of it. And until every drop of blood drawn with the lash shall be paid by another, drawn with the sword. And was said 3,000 years ago, so it still must be. The judgments, say it with me, Psalm 19:9. The judgments of the Lord are what? And what? I mean, he saw this civil war and it was horrible. But Abraham Lincoln believed it was in the providence of Almighty God because of what had happened in our country. Y'all hearing that today or not? Am I clear?
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1: Well, I can't. A motorhome is to use the manual lane.
2: Better stick my head up and have a look.
1: We're still almost a quarter mile out.
2: Yeah.
0: Hey, there's a state patrol car just beyond the gate.
1: Well, that's not uncommon.
0: Yeah? And you may be staked out watching for me and Paige. All right, I'm getting back down out of sight.
1: Okay.
0: Don't try any tricks, you hear me? I may be out of sight, but I'll be lying right here on the floor behind you. You do anything to make that trooper suspicious, I'll put a bullet in your back. And when Paige hears the shot, she'll use that knife on your wife. You get through that toll gate, or you're both dead.
3: 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For nearly 150 years, our rescue mission has provided hope to thousands who struggle with addiction and homelessness. We offer them food, fresh clothing, and a safe place to sleep. But most importantly, pastors and counselors introduce them to the one who can set them free, which is what this program celebrates. Now for broadcast around the earth, here is episode number 3833 in the series Unshackled, the program that makes you face yourself and think. From time to time, we set aside our true stories of men and women unshackled to bring you an imaginary story that tells the truth. This is one of those occasions. This week, on the 4th of July, the people of the United States observe the anniversary of their independence, their quest for freedom. One of the trickiest words we know is freedom. Things both terrible and wonderful have been done in its name. Also, what is really meant by the word varies greatly depending on who is using it. On the historic bell that was rung to announce the signing of the Declaration of Independence are words taken from the 25th chapter of Leviticus. Proclaim liberty throughout all the land. At this time, as the United States observes the anniversary of the Declaration, we bring you a story that examines the old meanings that the word liberty has for some. The story has been written especially for the season, for this moment. You'll hear it, the classic story we're calling Hijack, right now on Unshackled.
1: We're making pretty good time, Mary.
4: Oh, yeah?
1: Almost 100 miles since we had breakfast and pulled out of the camp. Ah, this RV is a real beaut.
4: Yeah, it should be. We paid enough for it.
1: True, but we'd have paid almost as much for a good car. And with a motorhome, we have real self-contained convenience and comfort.
4: You sound like the salesman that sold us this.
1: Well, he was right. You know, I think it's appropriate for our first trip in our new RV to happen on the week of Independence Day.
4: You mean, here we are, enjoying complete freedom.
1: Exactly. We can go when we want or stay put when the notion strikes us. If we decide there's some spot off the main road that we want to see, we just turn off and go there.
4: Hey, I'm glad you mentioned that because according to this guidebook, there's a beautiful small waterfall about 10 miles off the highway.
1: You see, that's just what I was saying. Where's the turnoff?
4: Second exit from here.
1: Okay, all right then. Let's go and have a look at your waterfall. Well, was that worth going out of our way?
4: Oh, without a doubt. What a lovely little spot.
1: Yeah. It was, tranquil.
4: And the thing I liked about it best is it hasn't been marred by people.
1: A bit surprising. You'd expect to find soda cans and paper bags, all kinds of junk, you know? And probably the initials of some idiot carved on the rock. Ah, but the waterfall looked as though no one had been around.
4: Wonder why?
1: Either no one much ever does visit it, or...
4: Or do you suppose the place is so lovely that it commands respect from people who would otherwise be careless?
1: Optimistic Mary. I don't know. I don't believe that's possible. These days, we have people who don't have respect for anything. Why, they'd carve their initials on the Liberty Bell.
4: Yeah, I hate to think that's true, but there are people like that.
1: Well, we're coming up on the trail marker. Yep, Just caught a glimpse of the RV through a break in the trees.
4: So did I. And I had the weirdest impression that I saw something move beside it.
1: You mean some person?
4: Probably nothing at all.
1: That seems improbable. In as deserted a spot as this.
4: Yeah, I'm sure you're right, Ray. I'm sure I just saw some movement of the shrubbery in the wind.
1: Well, here we have it in plain view. No sign of anything or anyone around it.
4: Be it ever so lavish, there's no place like home, even on wheels.
1: Let's see. 10 miles on back roads to get back to the interstate. See, almost 20 minutes. Our side trip hasn't cost us much more than an hour and a half.
4: Ah, what's time anyway? We're on a vacation.
1: After you, my dear.
4: I want to fix us a little sandwich lunch, but I think I'll wait until we reach the interstate.
5: With these side roads, I'd end up with more mustard on me than the sandwich.
1: Well, now that we're rolling easy, why don't you do something about that lunch you were talking about?
4: Well, you can have a cheese sandwich, a salami sandwich, or a combination of both.
1: I'll take the combo.
4: Sorry to leave you without a co-pilot, but I now have to change hats and be the galley attendant.
1: Aye, aye, steward.
4: I made iced tea before we started out this morning.
1: It's perfect. It's just what I want.
4: And I put some potato salad in the... Oh!
1: What's the matter, Mary? Did you drop the salami?
0: Put down the knife, lady. I said put it down.
1: Mary, what is it?
0: Tell him. And tell him not to try to stop.
4: Ray, I don't want you to stop the RV. Just keep driving.
1: Well, that's what I intended. What in the world are you talking about?
4: Ray, we have company. Dangerous company.
0: She's telling the truth, mister. I've got a gun pointed right at her heart.
1: No!
0: Yes! And that's why you're gonna do just as I tell you to do.
1: Okay. Yeah. Okay. I will do whatever you ask.
0: Paige, you go up front and make very sure you don't have a weapon of any kind within reach of the driver's seat.
6: Right.
0: Or the passenger seat either.
6: I'm coming to look you over, mister. Just keep your eyes on the road and both hands on the wheel.
1: I hear you. Mary, you said we had company, but I didn't know you meant more than one. Are there any others?
6: No, just two of them. Nothing under the seat. Nothing in the glove box. I guess you're clean.
1: Sorry about that.
6: Don't be. If Zeke found a gun on you, it might make him mad.
1: And he does have a gun.
6: Oh, yeah.
1: Mind telling me how you managed so that we didn't see you?
6: We were pretty close by when you pulled in to go to the waterfall. After you're out of sight, we checked to see if we could get in, and it was easy. When you showed up later on, we hid in the bathroom.
1: Yeah, that's what I figured.
6: It's a great motorhome. Fancy. It's gonna work out just fine for me and Zeke.
1: That's good for you, but what about us?
6: Depends on if you behave yourselves.
1: Oh, yeah?
6: Zeke's got a bad temper. You try and pull anything, somebody will get killed.
1: Well, let's not talk that way. It's gonna be challenging to hijack this motorhome and get away with it.
6: Not really. See, the thing about this is that Zeke and I can stay out of sight. In a car, people could see us at every tollgate and gas station.
1: Would it be too much to ask why you're doing this? And why you don't want to be seen?
6: A whole lot too much. If Zeke wants to tell you, he can, but I ain't.
0: Stop yammering up there and get back here. A state trooper's about to pass us. I don't want him to get a look at your face.
6: Coming. And mister, if you want your wife to stay alive, don't do anything to make that trooper suspicious.
0: What are you slowing down for?
1: We're coming up on a toll gate.
0: Take the automatic lane.
1: Well, I can't. A motorhome is to use the manual lane.
2: Better stick my head up and have a look.
1: We're still almost a quarter mile out.
0: Yeah. Hey, there's a state patrol car just beyond the gate.
1: Well, that's not uncommon.
0: Yeah? And you may be staked out watching for me and Paige. All right, I'm getting back down out of sight.
1: Okay.
0: And don't try any tricks, you hear me? You get through that toll gate, or you're both dead.
3: What had begun as a glorious vacation for Ray and Mary Carney became a terrifying nightmare. They obeyed the hijacker's instructions very carefully, altering their route as required. Late in the day, Ray was instructed to turn into a campsite. When it came to making the hookup to utilities, Zeke accompanied Ray while the girl, Paige, guarded Mary. Then Ray and his captor returned to the motor home. Mary was instructed to prepare a meal. By the time that was ready, darkness had arrived.
0: Wow, this looks good. Not bad, lady. Give me that plate, babe.
6: Sure, sweets.
1: Wait, stop. Don't,
0: Excuse me?
1: Please, there's something we always do when we have guests.
0: Oh, we're guests.
1: uninvited, but guests. We always ask them to bow their heads with us, and we give our thanks to God.
0: You what?
4: Pray. We pray.
0: You're joking.
6: Mm-hmm. That's sweet. They're gonna pray, baby.
0: All right. I'll sit while you pray, but if you think I'm gonna close my eyes or any of that other nonsense, think again.
1: Dear Lord, Father, we give thanks for this food and for the opportunity you have given for us to share our meals and our home with these unhappy people. Whatever it is that has brought them to this, we know that you can straighten out their lives and give them peace instead of hostility and fear. They can know forgiveness as they trust in your Son, Jesus. We pray in his name. Amen.
4: Amen.
0: Old man, you gotta be some kind of a nut.
6: I don't know, babe. I thought it was kind of sweet.
0: So, you believe this God of yours really put us in your RV?
4: He may not have put you here in just the way you mean, but he certainly allowed it.
0: Oh, he allowed it? How you know that?
4: If he hadn't allowed it, you wouldn't be here.
0: Lady, nobody allows me to do anything. What I want to do, I do.
6: That is true. He does what he wants.
1: Is that why you're running away?
0: That's right. Because I want to keep my freedom.
1: Are you keeping it?
0: You know it. You saw we went right past those troopers today.
1: Sure. What kind of freedom is it when you have to be afraid every time you see a policeman?
0: Hey! I ain't afraid of nobody. As long as I got my girl Betty here, I can take care of myself.
6: Babe, I thought I was your girl.
0: You are, but you're not Betty. And you people may find yourselves in the middle of a shootout.
6: I hope not. So do I.
0: If it does happen, you two are my hostages. With my piece, Paige's knife, we can make the law understand that the first to die in a shootout are likely to be you.
1: Then I'm going to pray there won't be any shootout.
4: And we're also going to be praying for you and Paige.
0: Wait. For us or against us?
1: For you.
6: What about?
1: You're on the road to hell.
4: We'll be praying that you'll choose a new way. The one that leads to heaven and peace.
6: I don't understand these people at all, Zeke.
0: Me neither. I still say they're nuts. It's all a big act. Hit the floor, Paige!
6: I am!
0: You lousy liars have set us up!
1: No, we haven't.
0: Turn out all the lights!
4: Okay, I've got them. The switch is right here.
0: All right, now you, Ray, you put your face right up to the window and look out. If anybody gets shot, it'll be you.
6: Careful, Ray.
0: You should have thought about it when you tipped off the law. Though I can't figure out how you did it. You got a cell phone?
6: I checked them. They're clean, babe.
1: We didn't notify anyone.
0: Shut up and look out. What do you see?
1: Zeke, what I see is some boys lighting firecrackers.
0: Oh, yeah.
1: After all, this is the 4th of July.
0: Lousy kids.
6: Yeah, they almost got you shot.
0: I suppose that's still a possibility.
3: In a moment, we'll bring you the rest of this classic story we're calling Hijack. And now I have with me here the president of Pacific Garden Mission, Phil Kwiatkowski. Pastor, the Mothers and Children's Ministry at Pacific Garden Mission is well known for the help it provides to the women of the street and to families in distress, namely mothers with children.
7: That's true. Over the last year, this department has been able to help more than 80 people, providing food, clothing, shelter, and counseling. All free.
3: I mentioned the women of the street and mothers with children. What about people like, say, Paige in our story? What about young women, girls, who have gone the drug and dropout route?
7: We see more and more of them. We expect the numbers of these people coming to us will continue to increase. We're prepared to deal with those lost and less fortunate. After all, the entire work of the old lighthouse is that of reaching and helping people who are lost. As we help these people with their material needs, we tell them that the Son of Man has come to seek and to save that which was lost.
3: Many of these people are in great confusion.
7: And we can show them in print that God is not the author of confusion. Also that he hath not given us the spirit of fear, but of power and of love and of a sound mind.
3: Power and love. Just what most of them have been looking for, plus a sound mind.
7: Gifts by the grace of God to those who place their trust in Christ.
3: You might like to know more about Chicago's Old Lighthouse, its work, and its people. Write to Pacific Garden Mission, 1458 South Canal Street, Chicago, Illinois, 60607, or visit pgm.org.
0: So, what if I did hit the deck?
1: What it says to me, Zeke, is that you're the farthest thing in the world from being a free man.
6: And what about me?
1: Well, you're just as much a prisoner right now as Zeke is.
4: You never have told us why you're running away.
0: It doesn't matter.
4: Why not?
0: Because people like you would figure we were wrong to be dealing.
1: Dealing drugs, you mean?
0: Yeah, but only coke. And weed, of course.
6: This country's got crazy laws. They make it a crime to deal pot and honor people whose fortune was built on dealing alcohol.
1: Well, I won't disagree with you about that being crazy.
6: What's crazy is the lack of freedom.
0: Bingo. What we need is freedom, but real freedom. Everybody should be allowed to do whatever makes it for themselves.
1: And you call that freedom?
0: What else?
1: What's free about it for the person who develops a dependence, an addiction?
0: He's used his freedom, his right to become an addict.
4: I'd like to turn this to a question that's really pressing at the moment. It's the question of Zeke and Paige and the freedom they think they're keeping.
6: Why do you say we think it?
0: Yeah, we haven't been busted yet, have we?
4: No. Sooner or later, you probably will be.
0: It'll be better for you if we aren't.
4: Now, since you gave us a new route to follow, it looks to me as though you're headed for the border.
0: You got it.
4: And you think that when you get across, you'll be out of danger? Even more free?
0: That's right. I ain't saying it's impossible to catch us, but they sure won't be looking as hard up there.
1: That's true. Why, when I was a kid, I remember guys fled across this border to avoid Vietnam. Most of them would admit later that they paid a pretty high price for their freedom from military service.
4: So what we're really getting at, Zeke, is this. You say you've been dealing because you have a right and the freedom to do as you want.
0: That's right.
4: But now you're running away from the law.
0: Yeah, I'm free and I'm going to stay that way.
4: But are you free? You're in a bigger cage than you would be if you were in jail. But it's still a cage. You don't dare to show your faces. You can't travel by ordinary transportation. You wouldn't dare to apply for a job. And if you got sick, you'd be afraid to go to the hospital for help. Are those things true?
0: I guess. Yeah, so?
4: What kind of freedom is that?
6: It ain't great, I'll admit that, but it's better than being in jail.
4: To me, it seems to be just a bigger jail. And the same thing will be true when you cross the border. You're still going to be fugitives. The only difference will be in the size of your jail. It'll be the size of a large country, but it will still be a jail.
6: The way you talk, everything's a jail. If I listen to you, I believe there's no such thing as freedom.
1: Clever girl.
6: Me?
1: You're beginning to see the point.
6: If I am, I don't think I like what I see.
1: You mean because it looks as though no one is really free after all?
6: When you really think about it.
1: And you would be right. There is no such thing in all this world as absolute freedom. If there were, we'd find it a disaster because it would become tyranny. Many laws and rules are for the purpose of protecting us from domination and tyranny by others, even our own government. It's the old story about your freedom stops at the end of my nose.
0: If there's no such thing as absolute freedom, what does that make all of us? Bunch of slaves?
1: As a matter of fact, and in a certain sense, yes. The Bible puts it pretty well.
0: Hey, what are you doing?
1: Okay.
0: Don't be reaching for nothing.
1: I was just grabbing my Bible.
0: Go slow.
1: I just thought I'd read a little.
0: You're gonna read from the Bible? Now?
1: I'd like to. For me and for my wife, it is the basic source of wisdom.
0: Written by a bunch of dudes who lived in a world that was nothing like our world.
1: First, Zeke, their world wasn't all that different.
0: No electricity? No nuclear science stuff? No internet? In fact, communication by animal back. Riding around on a bunch of camels. You can't get much different.
1: Those things are the externals. What's the difference whether you send a lying communication to another person by camelback or email? The difference is only a matter of time. The substance of the lie is still the same.
6: And those people weren't so innocent. I had enough history in school to know that.
4: In fact, Paige, human nature hasn't shown any signs of real change within all of history.
1: Let's get back to what Zeke said about the Bible. That it was written by a bunch of dudes who lived in a world nothing like our world, I think.
2: That's about it.
1: But my wife and I, and a great many other people, happen to be convinced that the true author of the Bible was God himself. And if that is true, then we can look to the Bible for wisdom and much more.
2: And that's why you want to quote something from it?
1: Right. It's in the 6th chapter of Romans. May I?
2: Whatever floats your boat.
1: Thanks. All right, here we are. Here's what it says. Know ye not that to whom ye yield yourselves servants to obey, his servants ye are to whom ye obey, whether of sin unto death or of obedience unto righteousness. You see, we are all servants. The question is, what master shall we serve?
2: I don't follow.
1: Servants of God or servants of Satan? Now, that portion of the Bible was addressed to a lot of people who had lived very rough lives. They were servants of sin. But then this chapter says to them, but now, being made free from sin and become servants to God, ye have your fruit unto holiness and the end everlasting life. Because ultimately, and here's the linchpin, Zeke, for the wages of sin is death, but the gift of God is eternal life through Jesus Christ our Lord.
2: If I believed the Bible, you'd be making a strong case.
6: What I don't understand is what is going on here.
4: What do you mean, Paige?
6: I just realized how crazy this situation is. We hijacked your RV and made you prisoners. We told you we'd kill you both if you made a false move. As far as you know, we may still kill you before we cross the border. And you're sitting here serving us a good meal and talking as if you're not worried about yourselves at all, but are worried about us?
1: That's right, Paige.
6: That's crazy. It's all upside down.
1: Paige, when the first Christians became more numerous in the ancient world, one of the things that was said about them was that they turned the world upside down.
2: No. Crazy. That's all. It's just crazy.
1: It's what the Bible calls the foolishness of God, Zeke. And it is much greater than the wisdom of men.
4: What we're getting at is this. You can run away and run away, but you'll never find freedom that way because you can't run away from yourselves.
2: You're not saying we should turn ourselves in.
1: No, that isn't for me to tell you. You have a decision to make that's much more important.
2: Like what?
1: Whether to be a servant of sin or a servant of God. Whether to face death or have the gift of eternal life through Jesus Christ. And that way, through Christ, is the only way in all the world to have the greatest freedom.
2: Dude, I can't wrap my head around what you're saying.
1: Jesus said, if the Son therefore shall make you free, ye shall be free indeed.
4: It's true. Right now, my husband and I are more truly free than you are. We're free of fear, and that means so much.
1: Paige, Zeke, we want you to be as free as we are. You say this is a crazy situation, but it really isn't. We want you to have what we have. But you have to start with the Lord Jesus Christ.
3: Listening friend, we don't know just how this particular story ends, but we do know that when the Word of God is presented faithfully, it does not return void. We've made our point if we've shown that freedom, or what passes for freedom, is often the greatest bondage of all. And that to be a servant of God through trust in Christ is, in fact, to find true freedom. If the Son, therefore, shall make you free, ye shall be free indeed. You may want to learn more about this freedom. It will be the most important thing you ever consider. it is a matter of life or death. 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This is program number 3833. Heard in the story of this hijack classic were Brad Armacost, Connie Foster, Patrick Thompson, and Angela Morris. Original music, Caleb Tollison. 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
5: And the belief was that you were to be submissive to authority over you unless that authority usurped the higher law. And they believe that's what occurred, and you see that in the language of the Declaration of Independence. And that really was the motivation throughout the Revolutionary War.
6: This is Focus on the Family with Jim Daly. We're looking forward to celebrating our nation's 250th anniversary this weekend, and to commemorate this really foundational moment in our country's history, we're joined today by historian Rod Gregg, who shares about the incredible faith of George Washington and other leaders in the Revolutionary War. Thanks for joining us. I'm John Fuller.
2: John, I love reflecting on how God's hand of providence has been on this nation from the very beginning. And Independence Day is a great time for us to remember all that he's done for this country. Of course, we know that George Washington and the members of the Continental Congress were fallible people. We are all fallible. We're all sinners saved by grace, and we get that. But God certainly used their faith and courage in extraordinary ways, and we can learn a lot from them. Our guest today is historian Rod Gregg, as you've mentioned, and he's dedicated a lot of his time studying the Revolutionary War and the faith of the founders, and I'm looking forward to this discussion.
6: I am too. Rod is an award-winning author of more than 20 books. He has spoken at many, many different venues. He's been on national TV shows, sharing from his wealth of expertise. He and his wife have 7 children and 14 grandchildren.
2: Rod, welcome back.
5: Thank you. Good to be here.
2: So good to have you. Tell me, in your words, why is it important for us to talk about George Washington's faith and the influence that he had on the American Revolution? So often in today's, you know, lexicon, when we raise a founding father, good point, people jump on all the bad points. But what was so unique about Washington and his commitment?
5: Well, to me, I think what's distinctive about him the most in terms of faith is that he was really representative, in the sense that he was motivated and directed by his personal faith, and that was really typical of what it was like in colonial America. The Judeo-Christian worldview was really the bedrock foundation, and it really affected everything: American law, culture, government. And Washington really was more typical of his day and then you would think that you'd see in any other era.
2: He seemed to express in his writings and his diary, etc., just how much faith meant to the country, and that the events of the Revolution were evidence of why all Americans should have faith. And in fact, he said this in one of those writings: "I am sure there never was a people who had more reason to acknowledge a divine interposition in their affairs than those of the United States. And I should be pain to believe that they have forgotten that agency, which was so often manifested during our revolution. Mm. I mean, that's pretty straightforward, mm-hmm. right?
5: Right, and he uses the phrase throughout his writings, which were voluminous, the hand of providence, by the hand of providence, through the hand of providence, the interpositioning of providence. He used that a lot, and that's where the title in the book comes from. But Washington was a very reserved man. He was a low church Anglican, and he really was one, his family said, who wanted to express his faith more by action than by words, although he wrote a lot and expressed a lot of his faith in his writings. In his leadership during the Revolutionary War as general and as commanding general of the Continental Army and all the armies, his particular army that he led himself, he encouraged his troops to follow the what he called the character of a Christian in their duties. He was very serious about appointing chaplains and chaplains who were serious about their faith. He took a position that after defeats, he would call for a time of reflection and worship and repentance. And what you saw there was in Washington's influence and how he made sure that his troops treated loyalists that were near his army. Mm-hmm. He treated them respectfully and did not mistreat them. And that really attracted them to the patriot cause, particularly in contrast to the British, who so often would fall into this harsh, brutal form of warfare that kind of moved people away from them. And when you look at the population, Americans at the time of the Revolution, it was pretty much thirds, a third patriot, a third loyalist, and a third not sure which way to go. And that third really made a difference. And because of the, in many ways, I think the conduct of the British, conduct of Washington's army in contrast, that third moved over to the patriot side, and that made a big difference.
2: Yeah, I'm sure. You know, Washington often referred to providence as playing a key role. And, you know, sometimes historians debate, you know, were they people of true faith, a Christian faith, or people of just a greater God, you know, not really narrowing it to Jesus, basically. Speak to Washington's understanding that way, and the language of the day when they talk about providence and divinity and a great God, they're still pointing to the God that we believe in today.
5: Right, the God of the Bible. And Washington's family were insistent that his faith was genuine and deep and serious. He not only provided leadership in his church, but in the community. He would privately fast at times. And his faith, all the evidence shows to it being genuine. And he spoke often of providence, of God working in this time of revolution. When he resigned his commission at the end of the war, before Congress, it was a very moving, dramatic scene, a lot of tears. Washington, who was very stoic about things like that, really struggled to keep his feelings in, but he made the point of saying again that the American victory and independence came from what he called the interposition of providence, and also that he trusted the future of this new nation in the hands of God.
2: Hmm. When you look at Yorktown as mm-hmm. an example of that providence, as he saw it, what happened in Yorktown in the battle, and how did Washington translate that as a divine intervention?
5: Well, you really have a situation of the proverbial David and Goliath with the Americans and facing the strongest military force on the face of the earth at the time. And European leaders didn't expect this revolution to last very long, and there are many times where they thought, well, now it's over. 1777, the British captured Philadelphia, the capital, and occupied it, and European leaders thought, well, that's all over. And so you see that throughout the war, and it really is remarkable. And we can't know how that happened, but Washington was certain that it was providence that was intervening. And at Yorktown, Washington's army was in New York, surrounding the British. It had gone from a point where the British really controlled everything to a point where the British were on the defensive. And the French sent a French army to bolster Washington's troops. And then he learned they were sending the French Navy. And Washington and the French army made this rapid, remarkable march from New York to Virginia, aided by the French Navy, and bottled up the army. The British had already, a few years earlier, at the Battle of Saratoga, lost an army of 6,000 troops to the Americans. And here they were now, losing an army of 7,000. They were surrounded, they were under siege, and they had to surrender. And so you see this again and again, this David-Goliath thing and this turnaround in the war that really was remarkable. But at the base of all that was really the American worldview. And the American worldview was Judeo-Christian, the biblical worldview. It affected and shaped everything in the way that Americans thought and acted and responded to all of this. And so it's a remarkable revolution when you think about it in contrast, say, to the French Revolution that occurred at the same time, where it was really a bloody revolution against all authority, even Christianity. But the American Revolution was a revolution of law, in the fact that Americans believed that Parliament, and later they believed the king as well, were usurping God-given or inalienable rights. And so it's no accident the Declaration of Independence said that all men are created equal and endowed by their creator with certain inalienable God-given rights, including life, liberty, and the pursuit of happiness. That's what they were motivated to fight for, not taxes, but that.
2: Let me ask you in that regard, when you look at freedom of religion, which seems to be under assault today, it's like we've forgotten our way and what our founding was about. Where did the freedom of religion originate, and why do we often refer to that as the most core freedom?
5: Well, the founding of the 13 English colonies occurred in a remarkable time and place in the wake of what was called the English Reformation, where there was an explosion of faith in England that spread across the nation in a great revival. And in that time and place, at that moment in time, a very narrow moment, that's when the English people spilled into the American colonies. And you had a real diversity of faith. You had the Puritans in New England, the Baptists in Rhode Island, the Dutch Reformed in New York. You had the Quakers in Pennsylvania, the Presbyterians in New Jersey and Delaware, and the Catholics in Maryland. You had Jewish communities in New York, Philadelphia, and Charleston. And then you had the Anglicans in Virginia, the Carolinas, and Georgia. So a lot of diversity, but all people of the book.
2: Hmm.
5: And so that was the foundation of American culture and law and government. And so when this revolution occurred, it really was a revolution of law, where the American people believed that through a series of actions, the British Parliament and later the King were attempting to usurp what was known then as the higher law. And the belief was that you were to be submissive to authority over you unless that authority usurped the higher law. And they believe that's what occurred, and you see that in the language of the Declaration of Independence. And that really was the motivation throughout the Revolutionary War.
6: That's Rod Gregg, and today we're talking with him about how the Christian faith shaped the founding of our nation. His book is called By the Hand of Providence, and we've got copies here at the ministry. Stop by focusonthefamily.com/broadcast to learn more.
2: You know, Rod, you mentioned the book, Washington's Perspective on America's Sacred Calling as a Nation, and I want you to elaborate on that. But also, when you look at that idea of exceptionalism, I think this kind of fits in that area where there seems to be the founding of this country, the Revolutionary War, there is a spiritual overtone to it all. And again, while I've traveled, people have said America has stood as that beacon of freedom. If we lose America, we lose everything, because we try imperfectly to stand in that position of freedom through all different kinds of administrations and philosophies and beliefs. But I think at the core, America has always stood for that idea of freedom, democracy, etc., imperfectly as it does. But speak to that understanding that Washington seemed to have already, that this was an exceptional nation because of its connection to God, and then its future was pretty bright if we stood on the right values.
5: Well, and that is how, there's a good summary of what he believed, but again, he was really representative of the general worldview of the American people. And when you look at the Continental Congress, like you look at the American people at that time, you saw, in terms of faith, you saw those who had little or none. You had the nominal, and you had the people who were of strong faith. But aside from where they were personally, there was this underlying foundation, this Judeo-Christian worldview, and those values and those principles. John Adams said, again, about those signers and those who drafted the Declaration of Independence, and he said that that beautiful group of young men were reunited only by one thing, and that was, quote, the general principles of Christianity. If you look at how, for instance, Congress provided leadership for that drive for independence and that drive for freedom, Congress throughout the war, twice a year, called for days of prayer, fasting, and humiliation. That was what they called it. They actually had the audacity, after some defeats, to call on American people to repent of their sins. And after victories, they would call for times of worship. When they wanted to put out a message to the American people, they would send it to two places. And this included the Declaration of Independence. They would send it to newspapers, and they would send it to the churches. And that's why it's a document that's really laced with the language of faith throughout that. And if you think about it, you know, the U.S. Constitution's a rule book. Rule books don't have philosophy in them. They're the rules. The mission statement for America was the Declaration of Independence. So the Declaration of Independence gave you the mission statement, the why, the motivation, the explanation, and then the Constitution is the rule book.
2: Yeah, that is really good to think of it that way. Rod, we have to talk about, the national sin, slavery, and what was going on at the time. And so often today, we place our current cultural perspective, our modern glasses, on the view of those then. Although I do like Shelby Steele, who I interviewed, and Shelby said he's an African American. I think he operates out of Stanford University. But one of the things that he said is people need to understand that the founding fathers, although they didn't do away with slavery at the time, they wrote the document that would quickly, compared to how long slavery had been in play. I think he said it was a 3,000-year-old industry that started in Africa, certainly was used around the world for an economic engine. We get all that. But he said, if you think about it, the founding fathers created a document that you quoted a moment ago about all men being created equal, that within 80, 90 years, it would result in the Emancipation Proclamation, what Abraham Lincoln would do. So they took a 3,000-year-old industry, created a document that could illuminate people at the right time with the right leadership to end it. And that's kind of part of our history too. But speak to that idea that everything the founding fathers believed is nullified because they didn't attack slavery at the time, even though George Washington wrote about the growing concern he had about it.
5: Well, first of all, you have to acknowledge and understand, come from a point of view that's reality, that slavery was the great American tragedy. That often the way the government treated Native American peoples, great American tragedy. And yet, at the same time, there was this great debate about slavery with the founders at the time of the Declaration of Independence, and Jefferson's original draft was stronger about it, language that was taken out, and the big concern was politically that they felt

0: dealing with slavery that they couldn't fix it. So they kicked the can down the road because they felt like that they had to have the Declaration of Independence, they had to have a nation, and then it could be addressed. So then it came up again during the Constitution, and it still was not properly addressed, and the can was kicked down the road again. But even with all that imperfection, even with how that all turned out, still the forward motion was put in place that it would be such hypocrisy to say in your mission statement that all men are created equal by their Creator and yet have such inequality with slavery. And so once that document became the mission statement of this new nation and was expressed through law, through the Constitution, it was like the clock was ticking on the death of slavery.
1: Yeah. I mean, and that, you know, it is a scourge. It's horrific what took place. You don't want to minimize that. But like any nation, you hopefully continue to grow in a positive direction, in a good biblical direction, which I think when you look at the arc of history in the U.S., that's certainly, I think, the experience. And many people are coming to that same conclusion, including Shelby Steele, who just says, we are so much closer than we were 40 years ago, 60 years ago. So that continual progress is the key, even though it's imperfect. Rod, let me ask you, we have the privilege of celebrating our freedom in America today, largely because of what these people did back then. How did George Washington and the Founding Fathers celebrate their freedom right after their victory over the British?
0: Well, for all purposes, the Revolutionary War ended in 1781 with the victory at Yorktown. But it took another almost 2 years or to work out all the details and come to a treaty at the Treaty of Paris. Washington's reaction was to call for a worship service. Congress did the same thing. Congress called for, on these days of prayer and fasting, the Continental Congress observed those on typically by assembling together and then marching as a unit to a church in Philadelphia. And in some cases, twice at least, they went to two different churches for two different worship services. And that's how they reacted to the victory. There was this widespread celebration. On July 4th, they released the Declaration of Independence. But Jefferson, Adams, the founders, they thought the Great Party Day would be on the 2nd. And Adams said, in fact, he wrote a letter to his wife and said that, you know, from now on, July the 2nd will be a day of celebration, of fireworks, of worship services, of great and glad celebration on the 2nd.
1: Yeah. You know, on this day, we're celebrating this. This is why we had you here, to talk about the founding of America, all of its goodness and all of its imperfection. And I think this will be a little bit of an unfair question, but you're the historian. So if we could slap the Jurassic Park idea onto the Founding Fathers and somehow we could revive them to come back today, and they look at America and they look at where we're at, what do you think their reaction would be?
0: Well, I would say that, and I've thought about that, I would say that, and I'm, you know, getting in the ground of speculation here, but I would say, first of all, that they would be impressed at the scope and measure of America. They would be impressed to a point with technology. I think they would have a lot to grieve about. I think they would grieve a lot about America and where it is today in terms of its shift in the worldview. Because and this is really central to everything that you're addressing, I believe, but the great influential and underreported story of our generation, to me as a historian, is the shift in the worldview in the Western culture and in America in particular. You know, everybody has a worldview. It's how you look at life. It's how you view the world. It's your core values. And the traditional historic Western civilization worldview and the American worldview was the Judeo-Christian worldview, the biblical worldview. And in the late 20th century, there became a shift from this worldview, the Judeo-Christian worldview, holding a view that God is the authority over everything, and that God should be the central focus of everything. And the shift over to a view that humanity

0: Humanity is the authority over everything, and humanity should be the focus of everything. Now, that is a phenomenal shift that has a remarkable impact and cannot do anything but that.
1: I think in that context, then, right at the end here, you know, what do churches do? Churches played a vital role, as you've pointed out, in the Revolutionary War. Clergy led people in their theological understanding of what was right and wrong. What about today? How do we apply those principles to our situation today? How do we assess our situation and then act accordingly?
0: Yeah. How should we then live? Hmm. I would say that we have to remember that it is a difficult time for people of faith, and particularly for Christians who are called on to remain steadfast in the faith and in the truth of Scripture, and that at the same time becoming the unpopular minority, and also having to show the love of Christ and wanting to show the love of Christ. But I would just say that from a point of view of history, that you see throughout history that the church has flourished under duress. Hmm. So I would say that if we feel pressure as Christians today, and I'm speaking personally now as a Christian, not as a historian, but I think we feel that pressure, we have to realize that this is not new for Christianity. This is what we've enjoyed as Christians here in this culture over the life of our nation has been really unique. And it's not typical of what Christians have faced. And yet we see that the church of Christ has flourished throughout the ages.
1: That's a great reminder, and I think of those scriptures, fear not, be anxious for nothing. I mean, if we as believers believe, I think we should have a sense that God knows what he's doing, and he's going to unroll this according to his plan. And, you know, I think we need to be projecting the very things the Founding Fathers talked about in terms of a sense of faith, religious freedom, the core beliefs of the Judeo-Christian perspective, the fruit of the Spirit. If we can do those things and remain calm, I think people will wake up when we go into this folly of trying to live life without God, because I think it ends up in a dead end. And I think our culture is experiencing that now.
0: Well, always throughout history, if you study church history, the challenge has been, and it is today, that in whatever circumstances we face, that we show the love of Christ.
1: Do that consistently, and God will take care of it. Think of the people in Rome and what they faced, like you mentioned China, where it doesn't look like the church is going to flourish or even get out of that decade or that century, and then the Lord turns it around. And the thing standing in the floor of the Colosseum today is what? Oh, a cross, the cross of Christ. Isn't that interesting? Rod, this has been great. Thank you for the conversation. Thanks for re-educating us on what the Founding Fathers, particularly George Washington, was about, what this nation was founded upon, the principles that it was founded upon, and the reminder of how do we get back there and concentrate on the core things. Fear not, be anxious for nothing, and love your neighbor and love God. And I think you've got the ingredients there for a truly continued great nation. Thanks for being with us.
0: My pleasure.
1: And if you want a copy of this great book, By the Hand of Providence, get in touch with us and we will send it to you for a gift of any amount. If you can make a monthly commitment like Gene and I do and Dina and John do.
2: We are monthly contributors.
1: Yeah, that's a great way to do it. We'll send you a copy as our way of saying thank you. If it's a one-time gift, we'll do the same. We'll send a copy of the book for you. And it's just a great way to do ministry together.
2: Yeah, donate today and make a generous contribution as you can, and we'll send that book to you by the hand of Providence. 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

0: We're just about to have a time of wonder, adventure, and excitement. Would you like to join us? Then get ready, because you never know what'll happen when you have an adventure in Odyssey.
1: At last, a victim.
2: Hey, let me out of here! Open the door!
3: Do you hear his blasphemy?
4: If only Ronnie had kept his mouth shut.
2: I'll be Ricky Ricardo if you want.
3: Throw the stone!

0: Arnold Imagination Station, isn't it, Jason?
1: Of course it is, Sam. Eugene and I have just made a few programming modifications, that's all. I think you'll really like them.
0: What kind of modifications?
1: Well, for one thing, when you go back for this adventure, you fit right in. You're a character in the adventure.
0: A character?
1: Uh-huh. Not a main character. I mean, after all, the purpose is still to experience history. But now, you'll experience it as someone who's supposed to be there.
0: I don't think I get it.
1: Well, for instance, this program's about the first century church in Jerusalem.
0: Oh, yeah. We're supposed to read about that in our Bible school class next Sunday.
1: Well, instead of going back as Sam Johnson, you'll go back as Samuel, a disciple in the church. Everyone will already know who you are, and you'll know them. See?
0: Yeah, that's great.
2: All right, where are you? I know you're here somewhere. Reveal yourself at once.
1: Eugene?
2: Oh, pardon me, gentlemen. I didn't mean to interrupt, but did either of you see Rodney Rathbone run by here a few moments ago?
1: Rodney? No.
0: Why? What's he done now?
2: Merely ruin an experiment upon which I've been laboring these past 3 weeks.
1: Oh, no.
2: Oh, yes.
0: Sounds like Rodney, all right.
1: I'm sorry, Eugene.
2: As will Rodney be once I locate him.
0: What?
2: The Noah's Ark display. Tiny the elephant's trunk just moved. To borrow from the police vernacular, I think I have my man. If you'll pardon me.
1: So what do you say, Sam? You want to try the program?
0: Yeah, sure.
1: Great. At last, a victim.
0: What?
1: Just kidding. Here, hop inside.
0: You've got the partition up.
1: Oh, yeah. Since you're the only one going back, I didn't think we'd need a two-seater. I can take it down if you want. You know, give you a room to stretch out.
0: Nah, that's okay.
1: Whatever you say. All set?
0: Uh-huh.
1: Okay, I'm gonna close the door.
3: Everything all right, Sam?
0: Yeah. Only none of the buttons or levers work.
3: We disabled them while we were programming. I'll handle everything from the master control booth in the other room. Now sit tight, and I'll have you on your way in just a minute, okay?
0: Okay.
4: Psst. Johnson!
0: Ronnie! So this is where you were hiding. You gotta get out of here.
4: That's what I'm trying to do, but the door won't open.
0: Try the handle.
4: It's stuck. Hey, what's that? What's going on?
5: We have ignition. Proceeding with countdown.
4: Countdown? 12, countdown 11, to what?
5: 10. Character assimilation online. Takeoff in 5.
4: Hey, let me out of here. Open the door.
5: 2, 1.
0: Hang on.
5: System engaged.

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2: And the word of God kept spreading, and the number of the disciples continued to increase greatly in Jerusalem. And Stephen, full of grace and power, was performing great wonders and miracles among the people. Character assimilation complete.
3: Where am I? A camel!
4: What are you doing in the middle of the road, Temple Guard? Get out of the way!
3: Yeah. Why don't you learn to drive that thing? This is weird. This is very weird. Why is everybody dressed in bed sheets? Wait a minute. How did I get dressed like this?
5: Food! They're giving out food again! Up the street!
3: Hey, wait a minute! Watch it now! Hey! Wait a minute! Slow down! Whoa!
5: There's food for everyone. Here, have some more.
3: Sam!
5: Ronnie, I was wondering if you were going to be here. Hey, cool uniform.
3: What have you done to me, Johnson? Where am I?
5: You're in Jerusalem in the first century.
3: What? I don't believe it.
5: Take a look around.
3: But how did I get here?
5: In the Imagination Station.
3: Imagination Station? The thing I got in back at Wits End?
5: Yeah.
3: So, now I'm here with you?
5: Uh-huh. And you're also not hiding from Eugene anymore.
3: Ha-ha, very funny.
5: Hey!
3: Now tell me how to get back before I knock the funny right out of you.
6: Samuel?
5: Stephen! Barnabas!
7: Is everything all right?
5: Yeah, this is...
6: A temple guard, we know. That is why we came over.
3: Temple guard?
6: Wait, I've seen you at the synagogue. You are Reuben.
3: Reuben?
5: Yes, Reuben. Welcome, Reuben.
3: Are you off yet?
6: Welcome. Have you come to join us? Are you a believer?
3: Believer? Believer in what?
6: The Son of God, our Lord Jesus Christ.
3: Oh, no, not here, too. It's bad enough that I gotta put up with that stuff in Odyssey.
6: Odyssey? You are Greek.
3: No, I ain't Greek. I ain't a believer, and I don't want to hear nothing about Jesus, all right? I just want to go home. And you better show me how to, because keeping me here is against the law.
5: Rod, Reuben, calm down.
3: It's against the law, you hear? Against the law!
8: He is right, Stephen. What you are doing is against the law.
3: Yeah, see?
6: Is it against the law to feed the poor and heal the sick? To spread the light of truth among the people?
8: People of Israel, listen to me. Do not be so easily persuaded. Do not follow your stomachs, but your heads and your hearts. What this man and others like him teach goes against who and what we are, against the law of Moses and God.
9: I respect the law of Moses, but one who is greater than Moses has come.
8: Greater than Moses? You would place this Nazarene, this Jesus, above the law of God?
9: He did not come to abolish the law, but to fulfill it. He is the Messiah, the Christ, the Son of God.
8: Blasphemy! Do you hear his blasphemy? Speaking against Moses and the law, claiming Jesus is greater than Moses.
3: Yeah, and keeping me here against my will.
5: Rodney, be quiet.
10: But he has healed us and fed us.
8: Yes, with the food of a blasphemer. Condemned food, prepared with idolatrous hands. Will you continue to eat it?
9: People of Israel! Could the great signs and wonders you have seen come from anyone other than God?
8: The law states, thou shalt have no other gods before me. He performs these signs and wonders in the name of Jesus. Will you bring down the wrath of the Lord Jehovah upon yourselves? Will you rid yourself of this blasphemer? Then take him to the ruling council.
3: Yeah, take him away! Take him away!
5: No, let him go!
7: Samuel, stay back.
5: But Stephen didn't do anything. We just can't let him take them.
7: We cannot stop them. Come, we must tell Peter and the brethren.
5: But...
7: Come!
3: That was great. I'm starting to like it here, Sammy. Sam. Hey, Sam, where'd you go?
8: He went with the other one, Barnabas.
3: Without me? That little twerp. He knows I don't know my way around here.
8: Do not fear. We will find him.
3: Then let's go.
8: In time. First, you must come back to the council.
3: What? Why?
8: You are a temple guard and a witness. You must give testimony against Stephen.
3: Testimony? You mean in a court? I don't know.
8: There is a reward.
3: Reward?
8: 50 denarii.
3: Is that money?
8: It is 50 days' wages.
3: No kidding. This place is getting better all the time.
8: Then we're agreed, Reuben?
3: For 50 days' wages, I'll be Ricky Ricardo if you want.
8: Then let us go.
3: Hey, what's your name?
8: I am Saul from Tarsus.
3: Well, Saul from Tarsus, take me to the council.
5: Then they dragged him off to face the Sanhedrin, Peter.
1: Barnabas, who was there?
7: Men from the synagogue of the freedmen, the ones Stephen has reasoned with in the temple. Mm. I also saw men from Cyrene, Alexandria, and Cilicia, and that man from Tarsus, Saul. He was the most forceful.
5: Will Stephen be all right?
1: I do not know, Samuel.
7: But surely they can do no more to him than they did to you and John. Flog him and let him go. Rome has taken away their power to sentence people to death.
1: True. But do you really think an appeal to Rome will help us? We are not citizens. We are subjects, a nuisance. Rome will not interfere so long as we are kept in line. And if some of us die in the process, well...
5: If only Rodney had kept his mouth shut.
1: Rodney?
5: I mean, Reuben. A temple guard. He sort of started this whole thing.
1: No. There is a greater power at work here. It is the hand of Jesus.
7: Peter, have you received a prophecy about this?
1: No. It is just a feeling. I believe the Lord Jesus is controlling this and will use it to spread his word in ways we cannot even begin to imagine.
5: Isn't there anything we can do?
1: Oh, yes. We can do the very best thing. We can pray.

0: Did you hear the man, Stephen, make blasphemous statements against Moses and against God?
1: Yes, I did.
0: Is there anything else?
1: I heard him say that Jesus of Nazareth will destroy the temple and change the customs that Moses handed down to us.
0: Lord High Priest, Stephen's speeches have been one long attack against this holy land, this holy place, and the law of God.
2: Stephen, you have heard the charges against you. Are they true?
3: My brothers, you say that I have attacked this holy land. But Judea is not the only place the Lord God has chosen to reveal himself to his people. He also spoke to Abraham in Mesopotamia and to Moses in Egypt. You say I have desecrated the temple, but the Most High does not live in man-made houses. The prophet wrote, "Heaven is my throne and the earth a footstool for my feet. What manner of house will you build me?" says the Lord.
2: You do not need to quote the prophets to this council. We are well aware of what they said and have written.
3: You are aware, but you do not listen. You're a stubborn, stiff-necked people, heathen in your thinking, heathen in the way you are listening to me now. It's always the same. You never fail to resist the Holy Spirit.
2: You dare to accuse this council?
3: Can you name a single prophet your fathers did not persecute? They killed the men who foretold the coming of the Messiah, and now you have become his betrayers and murderers. You are the men who have received the law of God by the hand of angels, and you are the men who have failed to keep it.
4: Silence!
2: You will be silent! We will hear no more! Your guilt is obvious!
3: The heavens are opened. I can see the Son of Man standing at God's right hand.
4: Silence!
0: His blasphemy has gone too far. The law is clear. He must be taken outside the city and stoned.
1: Stoned? You mean like with rocks?
0: Yes.

0: And now, Reuben, it is up to you.
1: What? What are you talking about?
0: As chief witness, you must throw the first stone.
1: Me? Why me?
0: It is the law.
1: I don't wanna.
0: Will you go against the law? Or perhaps you are a sympathizer with Stephen?
1: No!
0: Then throw it! Throw the stone!
2: Throw the stone! Throw the stone!
1: Are you happy?
0: You missed. No matter. Stone the prisoner! Stone him!
3: Peter! Barnabas!
4: Timon!
5: You bring us news from the trial?
3: Yes. Stephen. Stephen!
4: Calm yourself, Timon. Tell us what has happened.
3: Stephen is dead.
6: Dead? But how?
3: The man, Saul, brought false witnesses against him. The temple guard, Reuben, for one.
6: Reuben! Ronnie.
3: As Stephen gave his defense, the council became an enraged mob. They grabbed him and dragged him from the temple and out of the city, where they stoned him. As the rocks came down, he cried out in a loud voice, "Jesus, receive my spirit!" This angered the mob even more, and they rained down stones upon him. But Stephen looked up to heaven. His face was like an angel. And he said, "Lord, forgive them for this sin." And then he fell asleep.
4: Well done, good and faithful servant. Enter into thy rest.
7: But how could the council do this thing? They have no authority.
4: They are a mob. They do not need authority.
3: There is more. When the stoning was complete, Saul yelled out to the mob a vow to destroy us. He is leading them on a house-to-house search for believers. They are dragging men and women out of their homes and throwing them in prison. And the council is condemning them to death.
7: They cannot do this without trials and appeals.
3: They are doing it.
4: Yes. Yes, of course. Jesus warned us of this at our last supper together. He said, "If the world persecutes me, they will persecute you. Blessed are you when men revile you and persecute you and utter all kinds of evil against you on my account."
3: We cannot stay in the city. They will be here soon. We must leave.
4: Yes, and quickly. Go!
6: Go where?
7: We will go to Damascus. There are many brothers there. We can stay with Ananias. And you'll go with us, of course, Peter.
4: No. The other apostles and I must stay here.
7: Stay?
6: But they'll come and get you.
4: We have been charged by Jesus not to leave Jerusalem. Our ministry is here. But the word must spread. That is your ministry. Go. Take the gospel to other cities and towns. And as you do, remember the words of our Lord. In the world, you will have many trials and sorrows, but be of good cheer, for I have overcome the world.
8: 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We always love hearing from you.
1: Hey, Saul, what's the name of this place we're going to again?
0: Damascus.
1: Oh, yeah. And, how much further is it?
0: We'll be there within the hour. Why?
1: Oh, some of the other temple guards were wondering if we could, you know, stop.
0: The other temple guards, eh?
1: Well, me too. I mean, it's hot.
0: We are in the desert at noon. What did you expect?
1: I don't know. Hot, I guess. So can we stop or what?
0: We will continue on. You can stop when we arrive at Judas's house in the city.
1: Aw, oh, man. I had a feeling this wasn't gonna be as much fun as Jerusalem.
0: Fun? You thought Jerusalem was fun?
1: Yeah! Didn't you?
0: No. Breaking up homes and throwing people into prison is not fun.
1: Well, then why'd you do it?
0: You have been with me this long, and still you do not know. The law demanded it. Those who pervert the law must be done away with.
1: What about the Romans around here? They don't follow the law.
0: No, and I pray one day we will be out from under their scourge. But Rome only holds the land, does not attack our synagogues or our beliefs. Those who follow Jesus do. And that is why their movement must be driven off or destroyed.
1: Yeah. Which is why we're going to... What's the name of this town again?
0: For the last time, the city is called...
1: The sun! Blinding me!
0: It is not the sun. It is a light from heaven. On your knees.
9: Saul.
0: Do you hear that? A voice calling my name.
1: Voice? I don't hear no voice. Just a noise. No!
9: Saul, why are you persecuting me?
0: Who are you, Lord?
9: I am Jesus, whom you are persecuting. Now arise and go into the city. There you will be told what you must do.
1: They're gone. The light and the noise are gone. Saul, are you all right? You still hear a voice?
0: No. He too has gone.
1: He? He who?
0: Jesus.
1: What?
0: He spoke to me. Told me to go into the city. Give me your hand. You will have to lead me there.
1: Lead you? Why?
0: I am blind.
6: I don't know if I've ever said it, but thanks for letting us stay here at your house, Ananias.
10: You are welcome, Brother Samuel.
7: I regret we didn't come under better circumstances, my friend.
10: It is all right, Barnabas. You are still thinking about Stephen?
7: Yes.
10: I am sorry, my friend. I know how close you were.
7: He was a holy man, powerful in the spirit. Our Lord told us to love our enemies, but I must confess, at times it is difficult not to hate.
10: Perhaps we should follow the rest of his words and pray for those who persecute us.
7: Yes.
10: We need you, Barnabas. Damascus has many believers, but we need your leadership to spread the gospel and build the church.
6: Hopefully Saul won't follow us here. The last thing we heard before leaving was that the Sanhedrin had given him authority to arrest believers anywhere he found them.
10: If he comes, we shall pray all the more fervently. But I think Damascus is too far from Jerusalem to be within his... Lord?
6: Lord? No, it's me, Samuel.
7: Ananias, is everything all right?
11: I am here, Lord.
6: What's the matter with
7: you? No! Do not touch him. He is having a vision.
11: Saul?
6: Saul?
11: Lord, I have heard from many about this man and how much harm he has done to your people in Jerusalem. Even now, he holds powers from the chief priest to arrest all who call upon your name. Yes, Lord.
6: Ananias!
7: Catch him. Easy, my friend.
11: Thank you. I am all right. The Lord has spoken to me.
6: What did he say?
11: He wants me to...
7: What is it, Ananias? What did he tell you?
11: I am to go to the persecutor. He wants me to go to Saul.
12: Sounds like Ananias may be in for a rough time. 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Meanwhile, if you were in Ananias' place, what would you do? Would you face your most hated enemy? Or would you keep safe and stay away from him? Write to me and let me know, okay? The address is Adventures in Odyssey, Colorado Springs, Colorado, 80995. 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It's called St. Paul, the Man from Tarsus. 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St. Paul, the Man from Tarsus was written and directed by Phil Lawler. Our production engineer was Bob Luttrell, with music by John Campbell. Our executive producer is Chuck Bolte, and I'm Chris, hoping you'll join us again next time for more Adventures in Odyssey.

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2: 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We are 2 days away from America celebrating her 250th anniversary. 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More than 600 high school and middle school students all across the country submitted essays to us here at JDFI. And the themes were very simple. First, explain how you, in your opinion, believe that the Christian faith was foundational for America's founding and also for her success and flourishing in the future. And then secondly, you as a middle schooler or high schooler, give us an indication as to how you believe your Christian faith will inform your citizenship and the stewardship thereof in the years to come. Our middle school winner is Jack Bodker, and we're going to get a chance to get to know him in just a moment. You'll hear a conversation that Gary Bauer recorded with Jack, and he will be actually reading his winning essay that netted him a $1,000 prize. Okay, without further ado, let's get into this special edition of Family Talk Now, honoring the America 250 Essay Contest winners. And today, we've turned the spotlight on our middle school winner, Jack Bodker. Here now is Gary Bauer with more.
3: Welcome to Family Talk, the broadcast division of the Dr. James Dobson Family Institute. I'm Gary Bauer, Senior Vice President of Public Policy at JDFI. And let me be the first to wish you a happy 4th of July. This is a momentous year and a momentous event. You know, there's an old story, and I think it's been confirmed by historians, that as the founders were leaving Constitution Hall, there were people, you know, waiting outside. They wanted to know what had happened. And the story goes that a woman came up to Benjamin Franklin and said, sir, what have you given us, a monarchy or a republic? And he responded, a republic, if you can keep it. Well, I think those last words were the most important part in some ways, if you can keep it. For all these years, we have been able to keep it. And one of the reasons we've been able to keep it is that one generation of young Americans after another has risen to the occasion. They've studied their history. They've committed themselves to making sure America remained a nation under God, a nation built on liberty and freedom. And so with all that in mind, this year, as part of what JDFI, the James Dobson Family Institute, wanted to do to celebrate our 250th birthday, we ended up partnering with the Herzog Foundation, and we created an essay test for middle school and high school age students. And, you know, we didn't know quite what to expect, but we just got an avalanche of responses, well over 500, and the essays were unbelievable. And it was hard to do, but we took quite a bit of time, and we picked both a middle school winner and a high school winner. And today, I'm really pleased to interview our middle school winner, Jack Bodker. Jack, welcome to our show, and it's a real pleasure to have you on Dr. Dobson's Family Talk.
4: Thank you.
3: Jack, let's jump right in. You know, I get to talk to a, a lot of big shots in Washington, you know, members of Congress, and even get over to the White House periodically to talk to the man himself. But I've been looking forward to having this opportunity to talk to you because you're part of the rising generation that we're all counting on. So how'd you find out about the essay contest and what led you to want to submit an essay?
4: Well, in school, my history teacher let us know about it. And I have a decent amount of free time in school. So, you know, I just started writing the essay. You know, I kept on refining it. I mean, I know it's imperfect, but I'm really happy with how it turned out.
3: Yeah, well, you should be happy. We were very impressed. I at one point many years ago under Ronald Reagan, I was Undersecretary of Education at the federal government level. So, you know, I over the years I've seen a lot of examples of young Americans that have a hard time putting two good sentences together, and you put together a great essay. So, have you always been interested in American history, or was it just the fact that it's the 250th birthday of America that led you to do it?
4: I don't think it was necessarily either. I've been extremely interested in God's role in everything.
3: Mm.
4: That's just about it.
3: So let me press a little bit about what, in addition to being interested in God's role in everything, which is probably the most important priority anybody can have, certainly a follower of Jesus Christ, as we know you are. But what other things in your life do you, are you involved in sports, or do you like going to movies, or what, you know, what, do you have any hobbies? What, just tell us a little bit more about yourself.
4: I do a lot of piano, and I'm just now starting to teach myself guitar, but it's, you know, mainly music.
3: Uh-huh.
4: I don't do any sports.
3: Well, you've already surpassed me in music. I hum along so as not to offend anybody within hearing distance. So how long have you been playing the piano?
4: Since second grade.
3: Wow, that's fantastic. So you started, when you made the decision to write the essay, did it go through many drafts? And from beginning to end, how long did it take for you to come up with what ended up being one of the winners?
4: It took about 1 to 2 weeks. You know, the way I write essays, I don't know for sure, but I think it's unorthodox because I write the original thing and then I don't, it's not a draft. I just keep on editing it until I'm happy with it.
3: Yeah, now some people may say that sounds a little odd, Jack, but I have to tell you, that's exactly how I write. Over the years, written a couple of books. One of them was a bestseller, and it was a bestseller because the co-author was Dr. James Dobson. So he wrote half the book, and I wrote half the book. I don't know if you were suggesting you write it out longhand. I actually write my stuff out longhand, and I usually let it sit overnight. And then I sit down and write it again, you know, and make changes and just keep working on that original draft. So it sounds like that's something close to what you did too.
4: Yes, sir. I just really write the basics down. Then I add more, like if I think this certain part needs a little more evidence, or if this, I use too much sentence starters here, just stuff like that.
3: So your school is a Christian school?
4: Yes, sir.
3: And you're obviously growing up in a Christian family.
4: Yes, sir.
3: So when did you begin to have your personal relationship with Jesus Christ? When did you make that decision?
4: I've identified as a Christian my whole life, but I could say when I was 10, I really started having a better relationship with Jesus, mm-hmm. especially when we switched churches.
3: Okay.
4: That helped a lot.
3: Tell our listeners, Do you have a good idea? I think you deal with this in the essay, but and you're still young. You can change your mind, but how do you see yourself down the road? Do you want to go into a musical career or into ministry, or what are you hoping that you'll do?
4: I see myself doing whatever God calls me to do as best as I can. I don't know if I'm going to go into music, to tech, or construction for all I know. Whatever God has for me, I'll do that, and I'll do it as best as I can. I'll work diligently, hard.
3: Yeah, I years ago, I was listening to a guy give a speech. He was just a movie actor at the time, and his name was Ronald Reagan, and he ended up going on to be president of the United States. But I said to my father, after we heard this movie actor give a speech, I said, Dad, that guy is going to be president someday, and I'm going to work for him in the White House. And my father thought that was kind of stupid for me to say. But when I said it, I felt very clearly that God had laid that on my heart. And many years later, I ended up working for Ronald Reagan in the White House. So wherever God leads you, I think that's, you can't go wrong ending up choosing that as your profession.
4: Yes.
3: And what you want to do in the future. So did Mom and Dad encourage you in this essay? And did you all pray about it as you were writing?
4: Yes, sir.
3: Well, that's good to have parents that encourage you. As I recall, my dad said when I was going to end up working in the White House, I think he said some variation of, Gary, you're nuts. So it wasn't quite the encouragement I was looking for. So you're really blessed to have parents that that wanted you to do this essay, but also are raising you to be somebody that's listening for God's call on your life. Jack, if you could talk to other people your age, in addition to what you've said in the essay, what would you say to them about how they ought to look at America? Because I've always felt that when we're born in America, God wasn't surprised. You know, he knew exactly where we were going to be born. And I think a lot of young people don't realize how blessed they are to have been born here. They could have been born in communist China or in some place in the Middle East where, you know, you're persecuted for being a Christian. So what would you say to young people that may not understand what a blessing it is to be born in this country?
4: Don't take it for granted. Mm. Not everyone can worship God.
3: And we see examples of that all the time, you know, unfortunately in the news. Well, Jack, I have no doubt that you're going to have great things ahead of you. And we'd like to ask you to read your essay on the Air Force. And it would be a great way for Dr. Dobson's audience around the country, the audience that we know tunes in on hundreds and hundreds of radio stations that Family Talk plays on for the James Dobson Family Institute. So if you could read the essay to us, we would really appreciate that.
4: Yes, sir. God's role in the founding of our nation and our role in the future of it. It was the morning of August 30th, 1776. Washington and his army had been battling the British on Long Island for 2 days, but the Continental Army was losing. So, Washington ordered a retreat from the area to Manhattan, and something miraculous happened. A heavy, dense fog settled over the river they were crossing, hiding the evacuation from British ships that were only a few hundred yards away. But the fog was much lighter to where they were escaping to, allowing for a safe arrival. Even more remarkable, the fog lifted shortly after the last ship carrying George Washington across the river left. While modern meteorologists can tell you how this happened, the why, the when, and the fact that everything happened the way it happened points to God. After all, the fog was described as miraculous and would be later known as the fog that saved the Revolution. And this also isn't the only time our God played a significant role in the founding of our nation. To start, most founding fathers believed in God. In fact, some laws made during the founding of this country are influenced by principles of Christianity. In the Declaration of Independence, it states that life, liberty, and the pursuit of happiness are God-given rights. Psalm 37:4 talks about if you give yourself to God, he will give you the desires of your heart.
3: Mm.
4: Another thing it says is that all men are created equal, and for all men to be created equal, all men must have been created. Moreover, Isaiah 33:22 states, "For the Lord is our judge, the Lord is our lawgiver, the Lord is our king. He will save us." And the Lone Ang Institute, as well as other places, credit this verse with influencing the founding fathers to create a three-branch system in government. Now, not every law reflected biblical principles. Most notably, the slave trade was still legal and explicitly goes against what the Bible has to say. But then again, Christian principles eventually led to the abolition of slavery. Not only has Christianity played a major part in the founding of this nation, but as pointed out earlier with the fog that rolled in during the evacuation of Long Island, God also helped using divine intervention. For instance, the Revolutionary Army shouldn't have won at all, due to the British's major advantage in experience, training, and organization. In contrast, the Revolutionary Army was poorly organized and in need of training. Another thing to note is not every American was a patriot. Despite the majority supporting the cause for independence, many still welcomed the British and revered them as liberators. But the American army still won, thanks to a French alliance, perseverance, and God's help, which in Psalm 41, the first verse through the second verse, most apparently in keeping George Washington alive. According to Eric Metaxas' book, Seven Men and the Secret of Their Greatness, Washington found himself in many instances where his life was endangered, particularly in the Revolutionary War. However, his life was never taken from him, and for this reason, he considered himself to be ordained by God. However, the same God these founding fathers believed in is the same God that is now being taken out of America. The principles and worldviews that the founding fathers had are no longer as prevalent. People have blurred the lines in between genders, normalized abortion, and have removed religious education of the Bible in public schools. This was ruled by the Supreme Court in 1963 with the case of Abington versus Shemp. The percentage of North Americans that are Christian have fallen from 97.1% in 1900 to 72.6% in 2020, according to gordonconwell.edu. That's why I believe God is calling me to shape what is coming next. This nation is in dire need of Jesus, and I, as a Christian, have an obligation to bring this culture back to the Christian principles that this nation was founded upon. I can share my testimony with those who will listen, and I can always pray for the delivery of this nation, that this nation comes back to the God who protects and provides, back to the belief that God sent his one and only Son to die on the cross for our sins, that we may not perish, but have eternal life. I'm hopeful this nation will come back to God and his principles, but I know we can't save it without him.
3: You're as great a greater reader of your essay as you were a writer of it, Jack. That was really well said and obviously well written. And I have absolutely no doubt that God has great things planned ahead for you. And all of us at the James Dobson Family Institute know that America is only going to survive the dangerous years ahead if God's hand of protection stays on us. And if the rising generation of young Americans, as they always have, step up and defend faith, family, and freedom. And so you're a real encouragement to us. And I'm sure the people that hear you talk about your essay and hear this interview are going to be as encouraging as well. But Jack, I don't want to leave without saying hello to your mom, if she's there, and if she would want to share a couple words with us, that would be fantastic. Hello, how are you?
5: Hi, good. How are you?
3: Good to meet you.
5: Good to meet you.
3: I'm Gary Bauer. And
5: hi, Mr. Bauer.
3: Gary, please. I wanted to make sure we had a few seconds with you, because first of all, I wanted to just personally say to you, great job, Mom. I mean, you and Dad have done a fantastic job in raising a wonderful young Christian citizen. And I wonder if there's Jack didn't brag about himself very much, but I wonder if, as his mom, if you wanted to share a few words with us about the great young man you've raised.
5: I would love to. Jack he's our middle child. We have three boys, and my husband and I just adore him and love him. We always have fun. Jack's always been our go-getter. He's never shied away from a challenge. He's never been one to be like, I don't know that I could do that. He's just like, yeah, let's do it. Let's go. Show me where it is. I'll go. So it's been exciting to see him, whether it's a piano recital or an essay or just doing something where personally I would have been, I don't know if I could do that. That's in front of a lot of people. Jack's just like, no, I got this. We're good. Mm-hmm. And he just goes full force and enjoys it too. So it's just been real blessing to see him develop his relationship with Christ,
3: yes,
5: as well as his talents, and just go with it and live it to the fullest.
3: Jack, as I said, your faith is so obvious. You can see it in the wonderful essay and just in the few minutes that we've spent talking together. And Missy, is it okay if I call you Missy? Is that
5: yeah, absolutely. Yeah.
3: So I assume you're familiar with the work that Dr. James Dobson did over the years, and I wonder whether his books and his radio show had any impact on you guys as you started your own

0: definitely as a young child growing up, Dr. James Dobson, my family, my husband and I are really blessed with our heritage. We both come from Bible-believing parents and grandparents. So it's just been a generational blessing to have curriculum such as James Dobson, his stuff, as well as the Bible just passed down to us. So definitely was a familiar name growing up.
1: Fantastic. Well, we were very encouraged, as I said, when we not only read Jack's essay, but many others that we received. Again, you know, I'm getting at that point in life where I think back on the good old days when things were so much better, and will they ever be like that again? But anytime I come across somebody like your son and families like yours that are teaching their children to honor our faith and to be, you know, for strong families and to defend liberty, I'm encouraged about what the future has to hold. So from the James Dobson Family Institute, not only congratulations to your son, but congratulations to you and your husband for raising such a great young man.
0: Thank you. We don't take that lightly.
1: Fantastic. Well, folks, you've been listening to the James Dobson Family Talk Show, and we spent time today with one of the winners of our essay contest. And we want to encourage all of you out there who are doing your own great jobs, raising your children in a country that's culture is sometimes off the rails. Don't give up. Keep on teaching them to love God and to be committed to faith, family, and freedom. And there's a lot of people at the James Dobson Family Institute that are doing everything we can do to make that job easier for you.
2: Thank you.
1: Well, God bless you both and your family. And thanks again for being part of the essay contest. And there's some other great things that are going to happen down the road. And we'll be talking to you all about those.
0: Well, thanks for the opportunity and for involving the next generation. That was pretty cool. Like I said, the childhood name, I'm like, oh, yeah, they're doing stuff for his grade.
1: We know Dr. Dobson's watching us, you know, and so we intend to preserve his legacy. And I knew him very well. He would have loved to have done this interview, and he probably would have done a lot better job than I did. But so he's smiling at down from heaven on us.
3: Well, what a gift to spend time with young Jack Bodker today here on Dr. James Dobson's Family Talk. His prize-winning essay reminds us of a truth our founders understood all too well, that this nation was built on faith in God, and it can only be sustained by returning to Him. Our thanks to Gary Bauer, our Senior Vice President of Public Policy here at the Dobson Policy and Culture Center, for a wonderful conversation with Jack Bodker. And congratulations to Jack for winning the middle school division of our contest. Well, this Saturday is July the 4th, 2026. It marks our nation's 250th birthday. It's a milestone our founding fathers could only have dreamed of. And as we celebrate American Independence Day, let's remember the words of Benjamin Franklin. After the Declaration of Independence was signed in 1776, America's founding fathers went to work to create our U.S. Constitution. And a very famous exchange with a woman who asked Benjamin Franklin, what exactly are you putting together, a monarchy or a republic? Ben Franklin responded, "It's a republic if you can keep it." Well, keeping it means raising up a generation that loves God, honors family, and defends freedom. Young people like Jack Bodker give us great hope that the rising generation that is coming up behind us is ready to answer that call. And equipping families to raise those children is exactly the work that we are committed to do here at the Dr. James Dobson Family Institute. 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

0: 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P.O. Box 39000, Colorado Springs, Colorado, the zip code 80949. Well, I'm Roger Marsh, and on behalf of all of us here at Family Talk and the Dr. James Dobson Family Institute, thanks so much for listening today. Be sure to join us again next time right here as we continue honoring the America 250 Essay Contest winners. We'll be joined by the winner of our high school division, Crystal Conadu. That's coming up right here on the next edition of Dr. James Dobson's Family Talk, the voice you trust for the family you love. This has been a presentation of the Dr. James Dobson Family Institute. 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
1: The U.S. Civil War ended with Lee's surrender to Grant at Appomattox. And what fascinates me about that conflict is the toughness of both the Yankee and Rebel soldiers. Their lives were filled with deprivation and danger that's hardly imaginable today. After one particularly bloody battle in 1862, 5,000 men lay in an area of about 2 square miles. Many of the wounded remained where they fell for 12 or 14 hours with their groans and cries echoing through the countryside. Now, I'm not glorifying the horrors of war, certainly, but I am amazed that the troops didn't crack under these deadly circumstances. They were committed to their cause, be it Yankee or Rebel. I do wonder at times if this generation would make a similar sacrifice if required to defend our most cherished ideals.
0: For more information, visit drdobsonminute.org.
2: Welcome to Bible Q&A with John MacArthur, pastor, Bible teacher, and author of the MacArthur New Testament Commentary Series. Well, today let's take a look at Pentecost. For Christians, this Jewish feast will always be associated with the events of Acts 2. That's the coming of the Holy Spirit, the beginning of the church age. And as verse 43 says, on that day, quote, many wonders and signs were taking place through the apostles. Now, John, what exactly were those wonders and signs those apostles were performing? And can Christians still do them today?
3: Well, clearly they refer to miracles. Those are just words that view miracles in different ways. Wonders simply expresses the amazement that people experience when they witness supernatural events. Signs point to the power of God behind the miracle. A sign is something that points to something else. And so these are references to the miracles that the apostles did, which pointed to the power of God and the truthfulness of their message, and which generated amazement and wonder in the people. Now, those are identified clearly in 2 Corinthians 12:12 as the signs of an apostle to authenticate them as the true messengers of God. The apostolic era formed the initial revelation. It came through the apostles and associates of the apostles. They wrote it down. It became the New Testament, and no longer is there divine revelation in a direct way. So we don't have apostles, we don't have direct revelation, we don't have miracles to attest to the apostles, because we have the Word of God by which all teachers will be measured.
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0: Achievement is the result of continual effort. There's a thin line between failure and success. Often, people throw up their hands in defeat when, with a little more effort, they would have succeeded. This is Dr. David Halcombe at Heritage Baptist College, Franklin, Indiana. Maybe you, with a little more effort, would be able to get your associate's or bachelor's degree. We refer this as our personal distant learning program, which provides you a relationship with a professor instead of a platform. Won't you call me today and let me help you finish at 317-246-8915. What seems hopeless can become glorious success. Talk to me personally. This is Dr. David Halcombe saying goodbye for now.
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0: Last words are important. You remember them. Welcome to Through the Bible, where we're wrapping up our study in the book of Genesis, and this time we'll eavesdrop on Jacob's last words to his sons and find out why Joseph's brothers were so worried when their father died. You know, it's not often that we attend two funerals in one day, but that's exactly what we'll do with Dr. J. Vernon McGee. We're going to begin in Genesis 49 with Jacob's death, and then fast forward to Genesis 50 and close with the death of Joseph. Well, this may be the end of Genesis, but the Bible bus doesn't stop here. We're headed next to the first book of the New Testament, the Gospel of Matthew. So as you buckle your seatbelt and settle in, we got time to read a letter. It's from Guadalupe in the U.S., and she writes, "There is no doubt in my mind that the Bible bus changes lives. I'm a recovering addict, and from the day Jesus Christ rescued me from the depths of darkness just 6 months ago, I have ridden the Bible bus daily. I feel that a saved soul cannot be right on with their salvation if they are not meditating on the words of our holy God on a daily basis. And who better than Dr. McGee to lay out the profound meaning of the Word of God? Quite simply, the Word of God is sustenance for the soul as food is to the flesh. We cannot live without His holy Word. We can't expect the world to understand the real aim of God's program without His Word. The Bible bus does just that. It helps us understand the program of God in its most revealing form. How profound is that? Victory is His. Glory to God." Well, thanks for that good word, Guadalupe, that word of encouragement. Victory is indeed His. And let's pray and thank Him now. Father, we praise you for rescuing lives and sustaining souls through your holy word. Thank you for the victory that belongs to you alone. As we finish Genesis, Lord, write these final words on our hearts and strengthen us to walk faithfully with you. In Jesus' name, amen. Turn to Genesis 49 as we go through the Bible with Dr. J. Vernon McGee.
1: Now we come to this last study in the book of Genesis. And we got down in the 49th chapter to verse 16. Old Jacob is on his deathbed. He called his 12 sons around him. And we had already seen what he had to say concerning six of the boys. Now we have six more to go, and we'll be much briefer with these because we feel like the one that was really now all important is Judah. And why? Well, it's because we know now that the Lord Jesus is coming through Judah. You see, all we knew at the beginning was that it would be the seed of the woman. Then we saw that it went down through Seth and then to Noah. And it moved on down then to Abraham, Isaac, and Jacob. But Jacob had 12 sons. Which one will it be? Well, we know it's not going to be Reuben. Looks like Joseph, does it not? But not Joseph, it's Judah. And God, by His marvelous grace, picked him, and out of that tribe, there will come the Messiah, there will come the Deliverer, there will come the Savior of the world. Now, in verse 16, we take up the tribe of Dan. Dan shall judge his people as one of the tribes of Israel. Dan shall be a serpent by the way, an adder in the path, that biteth the horse heels so that his rider shall fall backward. I've waited for thy salvation, O Lord. Now, Dan is going to need the salvation of the Lord because Dan was one of the tribes, you will recall, that actually led in rebellion. We'll see that when we get to it. Now, verse 19, Gad, a troop, shall overcome him, but he shall overcome at the last. Now, actually, these are tribes. If you'll notice the location of them, the prophecy is given to the sons, and these sons were the founders of the tribes that actually were in the north. You find that Dan was really the one farthest north. We use the expression Dan to Beersheba. And we find that along the coast, we have seen Zebulun and Issachar. And now we move on down. It says, verse 19, Gad, a troop, shall overcome him, but he shall overcome at the last. And we are now beginning to move down just a little. Out of Asher, his bread shall be fat, and he shall yield royal dainties. Now, I can't go into detail, but as I mentioned last time, this young man, he was a Lutheran, he wrote a thesis, and I understand it was published. I couldn't tell you much about it now. I know that I had a copy of the thesis and have it somewhere today. I can't put my finger on it, but it was quite remarkable how he took each one of these boys and showed how these prophecies were fulfilled in the life of each one of the tribes. You see that different ones, in fact, every one that we'll deal with personally from now on comes out of one of the tribes of Israel. In fact, we follow, of course, David and his line, and we know he came out of the tribe of Judah. We saw that last time, that the kingly line would come from Judah. Now we come to Joseph. Verse 22, Joseph is a fruitful bough, even a fruitful bough by a well, whose branches run over the wall. Now Joseph, you see, had left the land, gone down into Egypt, but he still was a witness for God there. And you'll find that Ephraim and Manasseh were put in the land where actually the Samaritans were later on. It was called Gentile territory in Christ's day. Great place for witness. The gospel went into that area. Now, you could follow each one of these through in such a very remarkable way. And then we have here, verse 23, the archers have sorely grieved him and shot at him and hated him, but his bow abode in strength, and the arms of his hands were made strong by the hands of the mighty God of Jacob. From thence is the shepherd, the stone of Israel, the shepherd and the stone, you see. Verse 25, even by the God of thy father, who shall help thee, and by the Almighty, who shall bless thee with blessings of heaven above, blessings of the deep that lieth under, blessings of the breasts and of the womb. Actually, the two tribes that came from Joseph, Ephraim and Manasseh, became very prominent, important tribes. But out of these tribes also there came the division of the kingdom. They were just that potent, by the way. Now we have here verse 26, the blessings of thy father have prevailed above the blessings of thy progenitors unto the utmost bound of the everlasting hills. They shall be on the head of Joseph, on the crown of the head of him that was separate from his brethren. The thing Jacob does is to try to tie Joseph and the two tribes that are going to come from him back to the God of Israel, the God of Jacob, the Creator, the Redeemer. And why? Well, it's these two tribes, especially Ephraim, that led him to idolatry and caused the division of the kingdom. Or we have Jeroboam out of the tribe of Ephraim leading, and it was up in these two tribes that the two calves were placed for worship, so that he did well, you see, to call them back to the God of his fathers. Now, he gives then, having given Joseph is next to the youngest, we have Benjamin, verse 27, Benjamin shall raven as a wolf in the morning, and he shall devour the prey, and at night he shall divide the spoil. This is a strange prophecy concerning Benjamin, but again, why, you will find that Benjamin was closely identified with Judah, so much so that Benjamin went with the tribe of Judah, the division of the kingdom. They're the only tribe that stayed with the house of David. This is a remarkable prophecy that has other fulfillments. We're not going into detail on all these. It just make a remarkable study to just spend time on following these 12 sons into the 12 tribes and the history of the 12 tribes. We read verse 29, and this is Jacob now. And he charged them, that is his sons, and said unto them, I am to be gathered unto my people. You see, death to him was not an end of it all. He was going to be with his people. Bury me, that is his body. Bury me with my fathers in the cave, that is in the field of Ephron the Hittite. Now, this is the cave that Abraham bought, and he wanted to be buried there because that one was bought and paid for. And he wanted to make sure he stayed in that land until the day that he'd be raised from the dead to live in that land. He He goes on now in verse 30, depicting all of this in the cave that is in the field of Machpelah, which is before Mamre in the land of Canaan, which Abraham bought with the field of Ephron the Hittite for a possession of a burying place. Now you see how much this man knew of his own history. It's quite remarkable. I don't think he carried with him a written record at this time. He says, there they buried Abraham and Sarah his wife. There they buried Isaac and Rebekah his wife. And there I buried Leah. Now, it's not that he's interested in being buried with Leah. After all, Rachel is buried up at Bethlehem. But he wants to be where he'll be raised from the dead at the resurrection when God fulfills his promises to this nation. And you see, it's going to beat each one of these tribes, too. And now he goes on in verse 32. The purchase of the field and of the cave that is therein was from the children of Heth. And when Jacob had made an end of commanding his sons, he gathered up his feet into the bed, yielded up the ghost, and was gathered unto his people. And I think this is quite interesting. Up to the very last, Jacob kept his feet on the floor. He started out in life a man that was a man of the flesh. He took hold of his brother's heel at birth, and his name's Supplanter, and he lived up to that name. It was certainly characteristic of him. He'd seize everything that he could hold on to. He was always reaching out, trying to be first, and he started out by going on all fours. He took what he wanted by any method. Now, as a young man, he walked in his own strength and ability, depended on his own cleverness and ingenuity. He's able to take care of himself. He didn't need God. And he learned his lessons when he visited Uncle Laban. Self-sufficient, self-opinionated, self-assertive, aggressive, and contemptible and despicable. And then he comes, after that experience, to Peniel at the brook Jabbok. God crippled him. God had to break his leg to get him, and I think God was prepared to break his neck. And he went through life limping. In other words, he started out on four legs. He went on two legs. Now he's going to go on three legs. He's going to use a staff. He'll walk on a walking stick. And he could not any longer walk by himself. And now here at death, he's still sitting up in bed, and he's leaning on his staff, but now the time has come. He just pulls his feet up in bed, puts down the staff, and he lays down and dies. This is Jacob. He'd walked a long ways through life, and he'd come a long ways. Now, we have in chapter 50, actually, the burial of Jacob. And it's a fitting chapter to end Genesis that began with the creation. And then it ends almost dolefully, but sin has come in and brought death. And you have here the death and burial of Jacob, and you have the death and burial of Joseph. The burial of Jacob up in Canaan, burial of Joseph in Egypt. Now notice, verse 1, and Joseph fell upon his father's face and wept upon him and kissed him. He sorrowed, naturally, loved his father. And Joseph commanded his servants, the physicians, to embalm his father, and the physicians embalmed Israel. As you know, the Egyptians were quite experts at this sort of thing. We hear the mummies in Egypt. Well, they had a method of burying that we haven't caught on to really today. Here was something that was quite remarkable that they knew. A great many people think that it was the nation Israel that developed this down in the land of Egypt. Well, I'm not prepared to discuss that, but at least Joseph called in the physicians and had them embalm his father. And you don't laugh at a funeral, but I can't help but smile when I think they made old Jacob into a mummy. That's what happened to him. And I'm of the opinion that mummies up there at Hebron today, his request was, I want to be taken and buried up there. Why? His hope is an earthly hope, friends. Don't you see it? He wants to be buried up there in that land because someday he's to be raised from the dead. And when he is, why, he'll be there in the land with the nation Israel. Now, he has no promise of being caught up to meet the Lord in the air and going to a place called the New Jerusalem out in space. Now, that's a promise given to the child of God today in the church. There are two different hopes, by the way, but they're both glorious, wonderful hopes. I'll be honest with you. I just soon have one as the other, but I'm confident that it's a superior hope to go and be with Christ. That is the hope today of the believer in the church. Now we are told, and 40 days were fulfilled for him, for so are fulfilled the days of those which are embalmed. And the Egyptians mourned for him 70 days. And I'd call attention to two things there, the length of time that it took to embalm, 40 days. Evidently, there were several processes to this, and that which we know nothing about today. Now, the Egyptians mourned for him, and I don't think this was professional mourning. I think he became a real saint in the land of Egypt and probably looked up to and respected as the father of Joseph. Joseph was the deliverer, but certainly this was his father, and he, at this time, was a real saint of God. Now, verse 4, and when the days of his mourning were past, Joseph spake unto the house of Pharaoh, saying, if now I have found grace in your eyes, speak, I pray you, in the ears of Pharaoh, saying, my father made me swear, saying, lo, I die. In my grave which I have digged for me in the land of Canaan, there shalt thou bury me. Now, therefore, let me go up, I pray thee, and bury my father, and I'll come again. Pharaoh said, go up and bury thy father according as he made thee swear. And Joseph went up to bury his father, and with him went up all the servants of Pharaoh, the elders of his house, and all the elders of the land of Egypt. You see, this man was greatly respected and loved and honored in the land of Egypt. This is probably the longest funeral procession the world's ever seen. When I say long, I mean by that it was all the way from Egypt up to Canaan to Hebron, and that's a pretty long funeral procession. And all the house of Joseph and his brethren and his father's house, only their little ones and their flocks and their herds they left in the land of Goshen. I don't know this, but I highly suspect that Pharaoh required this to make sure Joseph would come back. Pharaoh needed him. Verse 9, and there went up with him both chariots and horsemen, and it was a very great company. And they came to the threshing floor of Atad, which is beyond Jordan, and there they mourned with a great and very sore lamentation, and he made a mourning for his father 7 days. And when the inhabitants of the land, the Canaanites, saw the mourning in the floor of Atad, they said, this is a grievous mourning to the Egyptians. Wherefore the name of it was called Abel-Mizraim, which is beyond Jordan. And his sons did unto him according as he commanded them. For his sons carried him into the land of Canaan and buried him in the cave of the field of Machpelah, which Abraham bought with the field for a possession of a burying place of Ephron the Hittite before Mamre. Now, maybe this will answer the question that I'm sure several will ask, and that will be, well, what about Jacob? Why wasn't he buried with his lovely Rachel in Bethlehem? It was nearby, probably 20 more miles farther north. Well, I think it's obvious now. Again and again, we've been told that this is the place Abraham bought, and Jacob wanted to be put in the place that was bought and paid for, make sure he'd stay in that land. I think that's important to see. That's the reason he was buried here with the other patriarchs. This was their hope. And now, verse 14, and Joseph returned into Egypt, he and his brethren and all that went up with him to bury his father, after he had buried his father. And when Joseph's brethren saw that their father was dead, they said, Joseph will peradventure hate us and will certainly requite us all the evil which we did unto him. And they sent a messenger unto Joseph, saying, thy father did command before he died, saying, so shall ye say unto Joseph, forgive, I pray thee now, the trespass of thy brethren and their sin, for they did unto thee evil, And now we pray thee, forgive the trespass of the servants of the God of thy father. And Joseph wept when they spake unto him. You see, evidently, these brethren, before old Jacob died, they came to him and said to him, what'll happen to us when you die? And Joseph will turn on us and against us at that time. Well, he said, then here's my message that I want you to give to Joseph, and he'll not, I'm sure, persecute you or attempt to get even. Finally, the confession of these brethren bring from Joseph, you see here, this matter just weeping because of it, because they're now repenting of it. And verse 18, and his brethren also wept and fell down before his face, and they said, behold, we be thy servants. You see the prophecy that he'd had of the sun, moon, and stars falling down before him has certainly come true. Verse 19, and Joseph said unto them, fear not, for am I in the place of God? And Joseph will give God the glory in every case. Notice, but as for you, now here's a remarkable verse of Scripture, verse 20, but as for you, ye thought evil against me, but God meant it unto good, to bring to pass, as it is this day, to save much people alive. Friends, God has a far-off purpose that you and I do not see. And that respects your life and my life today. And I must confess how human I am about this, because I tell you, I can't see any farther than my nose when trouble comes to me. And my question is, why does God permit it to happen? Well, he's got a good purpose in view. And he's not going to let it happen to you unless it will accomplish a good purpose in your life. Listen to him. Now, therefore, he says, fear ye not. I'll nourish you and your little ones. And he comforted them and spake kindly unto them. And Joseph dwelt in Egypt, he and his father's house. And Joseph lived 110 years. And Joseph saw Ephraim's children of the third generation. I take it that he was a great-great-grandfather. The children also of Machir, the son of Manasseh, were brought up upon Joseph's knees. And Joseph said unto his brethren, I die, and God will surely visit you and bring you out of the land, unto the land which he sware to Abraham, to Isaac, and to Jacob. And Joseph took an oath of the children of Israel, saying, God will surely visit you, and ye shall carry up my bones from hence. So Joseph died, being 110 years old, and they embalmed him, and he was put in a coffin in Egypt. And that's the way the book of Genesis ends. In the beginning, God created the heavens and the earth. That's the beginning. But now, a coffin in Egypt. What happened? Well, sin entered the human family. But now, notice there specifically, the question arises, why wasn't Joseph taken up at this time and buried in the land? Well, I think, obviously, Joseph happens to be a hero in the land of Egypt. I do not think that they would have permitted his body to have been removed from that land at the time. I think he was one of the outstanding patriots that the Egyptians worshipped, probably. At least they certainly treated with respect his grave, and probably a monument was reared to him. But now he said to his own people, when you go up, don't leave my bones down here. Now again, friends, may I say that he had a hope. It was an earthly hope that someday he was to be raised from the dead. Now, if he's to be raised from the dead and be caught up to meet the Lord in there, what difference does it make whether the launching pad's in Egypt or Canaan or Florida or wherever you live? It wouldn't make a bit of difference. We are to be caught up to meet the Lord in there someday. Doesn't make any difference where we are buried, but for these people, it meant a great deal to be buried in that land. For that land is their hope. It's to be their eternal possession. And this brings us now to the conclusion of the book of Genesis. Next time, friends, we're going to the New Testament, to the Gospel of Matthew. I hope you have our notes and outlines. If not, be sure and write in and ask for them. May the Lord richly bless you, my beloved.
0: You'll find those notes and outlines in our app or at ttb.org. Just look for our digital book, Briefing the Bible. You can also call 1-800-65-BIBLE, and we'll put an abbreviated print copy in the mail to you. 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I'm Steve Schwetz, thanking God for the privilege of traveling through the Word with you.

0: Through the Bible exists to take God's whole word to the whole world. 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
1: The Christian flag will fly in Jersey City. This is Matt Staver with Freedom's Call. In August 2025, Jersey City officials unlawfully denied a permit to raise the Christian flag on September 8th for the annual Children of Faith Parade. But they were allowing other ideological and religious flags to fly. But then Liberty Counsel sent a letter informing the officials about the U.S. Supreme Court unanimous 2022 victory in a case where Boston officials denied raising the Christian flag in an open forum. In that Liberty Counsel victory, the High Court ruled cities that open their flagpoles to the public cannot selectively exclude religious viewpoints when they allow other private groups to speak. So now, as a result, Jersey City officials have agreed to grant organizers of the Children of Faith Parade a permit to raise the Christian flag at City Hall. Jersey City officials made the right decision. Stay informed at Liberty Counsel's website, lc.org.

0: As a little boy, it seemed to me that the church knew where it was going. Hi there, I'm Chuck Swindoll. The pulpit was for preaching, and the hymn book was for singing. A congregation was for worship. The gospel was for giving, and a mission was for taking. Now we carry on all kinds of therapy in pulpits today, all kinds of dialogue, all kinds of little strange meanderings, rather than seeking an understanding of who God is and what He has said and then doing it. The church must grow deep in the things of God. That is our highest and noblest calling in the church, to trust and to obey.
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3: Just because you're a multi-millionaire and you say, I can buy what I want, I can have who I want, I can go where I want, I can do what I want, my life, I'm free. 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
3: Freedom. That word is very motivating, very reassuring. It's a precious word. It's a word that everyone wants to feel deep down in their heart, no matter who they are. It is a word that causes revolution. It's a word that brings people together in marriage when they really realize what true, genuine love is all about. They're free to give themselves to one another. Where does freedom fit in your life? Do you want to be financially free? Do you want to be politically free? What does freedom mean to you personally? Well, there are many people who are very wealthy, but they're not free. Who hold high positions, but they're not free. See, freedom isn't wrapped up in things that you and I are able to pursue in life and achieve. It says something about who we are, what we believe, and how far we're to go to make that freedom available to somebody else. Well, when you think about it, in Jesus' day, one out of every three persons was living in poverty, extreme poverty, or they were slaves, one out of every three. So when Jesus began to talk about free, He had their attention. Because all they knew in their society was poverty, slavery, fear, and oftentimes hopelessness. When you hear that word, what do you think? Do you feel something? Or do you find yourself saying, but I'm not free. I wish I were free. I wish I could be free. I wish I could feel that freedom, but I do not. Maybe because you are in a job, for example. You can't get out of it. You can't walk away. And it's very difficult for you to go every single day and do the same thing. I don't know what it is in your life that's causing you to feel that you're not free. But maybe in this